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12: 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I'm Elsa Chang.
13: And I'm Mary Louise Kelly. In Death Valley National Park, there's a cavern protected by fences and video surveillance. At its bottom lies a deep pool of water. This pool is the only home of the critically endangered Devil's Hole pupfish. They've lived there for millennia. About a year ago, their population dropped to the lowest level ever recorded. As NPR's Nell Greenfield Boyce reports, government biologists had to act at a time when federal science was facing its own crisis.
14: For decades, both scientists and the public have marveled over how the one-inch-long, iridescent Devil's Hole pupfish ekes out an existence in a single, overheated fishbowl made of rock. When Kevin Wilson was a kid back in the 1970s, he visited while on a trip with his mom.
15: I have vivid memories at 9 years old looking down off of this observation deck down into Devil's Hole.
14: He now works for the National Park Service and says in late 2024, Devil's Hole contained 200 fish, which for this species seemed pretty good. But that December, and then again a couple of months later, distant earthquakes created waves in the hole's normally still water. These huge waves sloshed back and forth, sweeping across a shallow rock shelf, wiping it clean and removing algae, the algae that is the main food for these fish. And because this happened in winter, the algae couldn't regrow. Wilson says in late February of last year, only 20 fish were left.
15: There was a real possibility of this species being extirpated from its only habitat on the planet.
14: But about a mile away from Devil's Hole, there's a building with a 100,000-gallon tank with lots of Devil's Hole pupfish. That's because over a decade ago, some eggs were taken from the wild to create a backup population. Olin Feuerbacher manages this facility. He's a biologist with the U.S. Fish and Wildlife Service. He says putting some captive raised fish into Devil's Hole to boost the numbers if things got dire had long been a possibility.
16: It's in our strategic plan as an option, but it's one that nobody really wanted to talk about because we never thought that we would be in that position.
14: This drastic step could have unforeseen effects. He says a team with representatives from three different government agencies spent about 2 weeks discussing whether or not to do it, just as the new administration in the White House was starting massive layoffs in the federal workforce.
16: Nobody really knew, you know, who was going to have a job from 1 week to the next.
14: What's more, he says when the decision was made to transfer some captive bred fish into Devil's Hole, a looming shutdown of the federal government was just days away.
16: And so we decided we have to move quickly. We have to get them in the water. And then, you know, once that occurs, we'll see who's available.

0: Wet Leg, performing Too Late Now, live for World Cafe. That's from their new self-titled debut album. I've been talking to Rianne Teasdale and Hester Chambers of Wet Leg today. It's been a real pleasure. Thank you so much.
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2: Hey, it's World Cafe. So happy to be here with you today. I'm Raina Duris. Next week, you'll be able to catch your next band on the show. Full interview and live session. They're going to bring a bit of New Orleans to you, no matter where you happen to be. They first got on our radar when they were runners-up for the NPR Music Tiny Desk Contest. And earlier this year, they actually got to play the Tiny Desk, and they performed this song, I've Got No More Tears Left to Cry. It's Sally Baby's Silver Dollars on World Cafe.
3: I got

0: Al Green, I'm still in love with you, taking you to the end of this hour of World Cafe. Thanks again to Wet Leg. They head out on tour this summer. That's why we revisited that episode of the show when they first appeared on World Cafe in 2022. Thanks to our affiliates all across the country who bring this show to you. We produce it at WXPN at the University of Pennsylvania in Philadelphia. I'm Raina Duris. 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
3: Folks, our hearts go out to those who have been impacted by the severe weather and the tornadoes across parts of Mississippi. It looks like at least some fairly quiet weather will be settling in for tonight. We still have, though, some thunderstorm activity in the forecast as we still have a front in place. The overall chances for severe weather, though, starting to ease up a bit. For the Horn Lake area tonight, we are dry, and we're dry Friday. The overnight low into the upper 40s. For the Jackson area for tonight, cloudy and foggy. Our low falling to the mid-50s. Couple of showers Friday afternoon. Biloxi area tonight, cloudy, a low mid-60s. We do have chances for showers and a few thunderstorms on Friday. I'm meteorologist Jennifer Naramore. 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
0: 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Coming up, you'll hear a song from that new record.

0: Broken Social Scene's new album, Remember the Humans, comes out tomorrow. That song will be on it. That's Not Around Anymore. But you should stick around, because Live from the Archives is next on World Cafe.
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0: In the 2010s, you may remember this, stomp clap music was dominating everything. You had Mumford & Sons, Edward Sharp and the Magnetic Zeros, but maybe the band and song that really embodied that scene and that sound the most was the one that you're about to hear. This is Live from the Archives on World Cafe. I'm Raina Duris. It was 2012 when World Cafe went to Denver to hang out with a new band that was getting a lot of attention for their song released only months before. That song would go on to make them stars, and it was called Ho Hey. And here's the version they recorded for the show. It's the Lumineers, live at World Cafe.

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1: You're live from the archive set today. Wilco performing What Light and Lumineers doing Ho Hey, both recorded live for World Cafe. Waxahachie and MJ Lenderman just wrapped up a big tour last night. If you were lucky enough to be there, you would have seen an artist named Brennan Weddle opening the show. Also joins Waxahachie on this new cover of Kathleen Edwards' 6 o'clock news. This is World Cafe.

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0: When was the last time you attended a slumber party? This is World Cafe. I'm Raina Duris. If you are an adult, then it's probably been a while since your last slumber party. But there are lots of articles out there that talk about how sleepover parties with your friends as adults can be really, really good for you. They make friendships stronger, they bring you closer, and you have a lot of laughs. Remember what it was like staying up telling stories and secrets till like 2 in the morning? Might be time to plan one, maybe with a slightly more comfortable sleeping situation than when you were 8. Here's a song all about it. It's Slumber Party, Bridget Calls Me Baby, on The Cafe.

0: of the giant mass of people who were out there and supported and planned it. We've had labor movements. We have movements for women's rights. We had abolition. Those are social movements that are not represented by one person. And that's the America I believe in. Mm. And that's the America that I think we should see is important to elevate in the future.
1: Gaul, you get the last word. Go ahead.
2: Oh, yeah. Well, I wanted to jump in both to say amen to what Jason just said, but also that, you know, that is sort of our dissident history as somebody who's just written a book about how to be a dissident and how to push back against situations, you know, where we feel overwhelmed by these exercises of executive power. You know, when I thought about this particular instance, one of the elements that came to mind was humor. You know, you can really upend the way Trump thinks about himself by making fun of him. And it's telling that, you know, the people who he feels most threatened by are the comedians.
1: Yeah. Yeah. Well, Gaul Beckerman at The Atlantic and Jason Stanley at the University of Toronto, thank you both so much. I'm Meghna Chakrabarty. This is On Point.
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1: You've heard of thinking outside the box, but when is thinking inside the box better?
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1: How limits can actually unleash creative freedom. That's on the next On Point.
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7: We still have a front hanging out near the Gulf Coast, and we also have another boundary that's coming in. With still plenty of moisture and instability in place, we do have some chances for wet weather across parts of the state for the next few days. Overall, chances for severe weather much lower. For the Oxford area, we are dry tonight through Friday, too. Couple of showers Friday night. The overnight low dropping into the upper 40s. Cloudy in the Greenwood area for the early morning. A low 50s, becoming mostly sunny Friday. Scattered showers with thunderstorms by Friday night. Pascagoula, dry tonight. A low 60s. Scattered showers with thunderstorms Friday and more wet weather coming in Saturday. I'm meteorologist Jennifer Naramore. 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

0: This is Ray, the source of all black knowledge. I know we've been away from the podcast for a while, but this is another rumination I had here back home in Richmond talking with my big sister Janice. And I had some thoughts about a few things. And one of those things that I had been thinking about was healthcare, in the sense of what happens when you're older, if you're disabled, what happened historically in the black community, how people were treated. And you had all the problems you can think about that's difficult right now. Changing your clothes, your personal healthcare, all those things like that, they're real issues today. So they had to be difficult things to take care of in the past. I mean, what were you going to do with your elderly grandmother, your disabled child, your parents? You know, they can't take care of themselves. And the pressure it put on people. If you're blue collar people, you got to go to work. You got a job. You don't have the money to put them in a home. The state's not going to pay for it. They may not have had any money or insurance or anything like that. You were put in a position. What are you going to do with them? And I can remember growing up seeing, or not actually seeing, but hearing about that person living in the back room. So, Janice, you've seen that before yourself?
1: Oh, plenty of times. Go over to friends' houses. There was someone always in a back room. And you would never know they were there, except for most of the time the bathroom was by the back room. And you could see this closed door, or you may see somebody going in the room and coming back out. And if you knew the person kind of well, you would ask them, is somebody back there? Who's back there? And they would say their uncle, their aunt, or their grandmother, or something like that. But you actually very, very seldom you would ever see them.
0: I remember that these folks that lived downstairs from us, I know the kids always talked about their grandma, but I never saw her. Only recognition I even got that they were even there was when she died. Because the kids were so upset and so distraught and crying so badly. And it was like, I never even seen this person. Never even thought about it. But just kind of imagine the difficulty, the emotional pain on you. You love them, but that's a lot of damn work. Taking care of somebody who can't be trusted at all to be at home. You had some other examples? You actually had seen some... this numerous times.
1: Yes, it was a commonplace thing when I was growing up. You don't hear or see it no more, but it was very common. Every now and then, they would have this old person sitting in a chair, and that person would sit there in that chair all day long. I don't know if they even fed the person. Every time you go in or out, that person was sitting in that same chair. And then you go to the bathroom, and the person who was in that back room that you never saw, sometimes an odor would be coming out of that room. And you know how kids are. We started a rumor about, oh, you wonder if they dead back there. Did they kill them? Why don't they do something, you know?
2: Yeah.
1: And people didn't have money to hire somebody to watch an elderly person all day. So what do you do?
0: And they didn't have the kind of the products or things that they could use to take care of them, no more than you might have for a baby. And I'm just thinking about the mental pressure. They might do stuff. They got needs, difficult to deal with if they got dementia, and they were poor.
1: And today they have adult diapers. What did you do with an elderly person who went to the bathroom on themselves? You had to use cloth diapers. And what happens? They wind up with a rash, just like a baby would. And they're not going to take care of that adult's butt like they would a baby's butt. So they wind up with bed sores, infections. And it's not that they're trying to be mean. What can they do? Yeah. Is there any easy solution to that back then?
0: I had heard about this thing called nursing homes. I heard about it, and I think I knew some people that might have said something like, my grandma is in a nursing home. But what did that even look like? Some of them was like in our neighborhood, so I can't hardly imagine what that was. Had you ever been in one?
1: To the door, to the front door, and right inside. They wouldn't allow children into those places back then. But all you had to do was open that door, hear the urine smell smack you right in the face. You see people in the hallway. You see people wandering up and down the hall with those open back gowns on. And you'd be wondering, what in the world's going on?
0: I can remember being scared. I think I would have said we would have called it something like the old folks home.
1: Yeah.
0: And not nursing home, and not realizing that there was a difference, or if there just was a difference at all. But the few times I saw something like that on TV, the examples of that would be somebody would be sitting in a wheelchair. I guess a white girl in a nursing uniform, all nice and made up,
1: clean.
0: Just wheels you in and have a little blankie, you know, on your crochet blankie on your lap. And like your folks will show up and go, how's mother? Oh, well, Mrs. Jones, she's been a little difficult today. You know, and it looks really cute and sweet. What would your description of that be?
1: Well, if you go by what was on TV, that's exactly how it was. Nice and clean. Nurses they were so wonderful and nice to the patients.
0: We was like our own hospice before I even knew that what that big word even meant.
1: But the thing is, I didn't realize when they said people was in old folks' home or the nursing home or something like that, it didn't dawn on me that these were elderly people who couldn't help themselves, didn't have any other place to go, or their family just absolutely couldn't take care of them. I always thought either the family was being mean to them or the person was mentally ill.
0: That's exactly what I thought. I thought they was crazy, but not crazy in like the dementia sense, because I don't know what dementia is back then. I thought like they were always crazy. And, there's some behaviors now that I can remember that I couldn't make sense of, you know, involved, you know, some sanitary things that just kind of, it's almost like don't even want to describe it. And because I'm thinking about if I was to talk about this as a podcast episode, how that'd be taken, you know, because some people don't want to hear about, well, a few people I know, they can't hear about these kind of real topics. It's just, for them, it's just too awful, too nasty, too whatever. But what is it to the people who are actually dealing with that? You want to talk about loving somebody?
1: Well, if you have to take care of an elderly person, you love them, because that is not an easy job, not at all. Do you remember Mama talking about her grandfather?
0: What was the story about that?
1: I asked her about him, and she said, all she can remember is that one day he came to live with them and went in the back room and never came out. So she, the whole time he was there, she never seen him again until he passed away.
0: Could have been anything wrong with him. What could you have done?
1: From what I sent for his medical records. I don't know if I told you that.
0: Yeah, go ahead.
1: And he had a stroke. And that was all that was wrong with him. He had a stroke.
0: And they put him in the same mental hospital, whatever. What is supposed to word for that? Asylum?
1: Yeah.
0: Is that too big? Yeah.
1: I think back then they used to call it the insane asylum, just because he had a stroke.
0: Maybe it's like, and your family can't take care of you.
1: Yeah, and it was odd because they must have taken him to the asylum while the kids were out, because Mama said she, you know, she never seen him again. So she didn't see them take him out. All she knew that he passed away. So, I mean, that was, and I think people were embarrassed about that too. Maybe that's why they kept him hidden.
0: I think so. Because like it's like people didn't even want to talk about that. Even as a kid, I can remember where it's like who stayed back there? And they go like, my grandma or whatever, but they don't want to get they wouldn't want to get into it.
1: Yeah, they never explained why they were back there.
0: No. It's just, and if you take it back further in time, it seems almost impossible to believe. Maybe they were, I don't know, and if it went back to slavery, I'm betting you that the plantation owners probably put you out.
1: Where would you go? And if they put you out, what would you do? Just sit on the side of the road and pass away?
0: I mean, yeah, there's no hospital. I have to dig a little deeper on the research of that. It's a curious question because people wouldn't have talked about it.
1: No.
0: They couldn't take care of you. Nobody's going to know. I'm thinking slavery, Jim Crow. Nobody's going to send nobody to take care of you.
1: Mama was born in 1924. Can you imagine how it was back then? And you can imagine what she saw.
0: I mean, because if we saw it, if we witnessed it in the 50s, 60s, and 70s, and I'm, well, we do have a personal experience with this having to somebody in the 2000s in our family. And maybe we'll talk about that,
1: that's a subject all on its own.
0: So, yeah, we're a little closer to that. We in the 21st century, and that's still going on. That's probably an issue of elder abuse, wouldn't it be?
1: That's what it would be to me. You know, I mean, it's not even on the borderline to me. It's right there at it, elderly abuse. And sometimes people get abused not on purpose, too, because the person don't know how to handle a person that's elderly, sort of maybe have dementia, can't communicate, they defecate, urinate all on themselves, and the person gets so frustrated, they, you know, may do something to them, but not actually meaning to, but just because they themselves need some help.
0: Well, you know what? You have given me a lot to think about. I think we got, maybe this should be an episode, or at least it's something to think about. I'm ruminating on it. So, thank you, big sister.
1: You're welcome, little brother.
2: 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Until Ray's next rumination, bye y'all.
3: Fifteen people were piled in a silver Ford truck. It was driving slowly down Water Street in Woods Hole, Massachusetts. A stream of people were behind it. Teenagers, women carrying babies, older people on bikes. As they moved along, the crowd got larger. People came out of businesses and joined the procession. There were young men in suits, cigarettes dangling out of their mouths. Some were holding onto the truck, being pulled along on their skateboards. They all cheered as one of them went down a hill and passed the truck. And the cheers broke into sobs. Jane Vos sat atop a homemade casket in the bed of the truck. They were taking her son to the graveyard. It was just a few days earlier that Jane got a call in the middle of the night. It was the hospital. Her son Wes had been in a serious car accident. He was 22. They asked if Jane and her husband, John, would come. The doctor would like to talk to them in person.
4: So all the way there, I had not a good feeling. Not a good feeling.
5: You know, they don't want to tell you the condition or on the phone. Like, well, how is he? Come up, the doctor will explain it to you or whatever. There's some foreboding there.
4: The doctor came in and he said, are you Wes Vos's parents? Yes. Well, I'm sorry to tell you, your son is deceased. I think that was his word, deceased.
5: Well, I knew immediately, I knew that I didn't want to send him off with strangers. You know, I didn't want his body prepared by strangers who, you know, for them, he's just another body. You know, he's nothing personal. They don't know him or anything, so I figured we'd get him home here.
3: But the Voses didn't know how. They knew about home funerals, but they didn't know if they could get Wes's body because he was in an accident. So they called their friend Heather, who was a home funeral guide and educator. She walked with them through the process and assured them that they had the right to bring Wes's body home. So John and six other guys went to the morgue. There was no hearse, no ambulance. They showed up in a Toyota minivan.
5: And then they said, well, go around to those doors in the back, you know, big garage doors. And we backed up there, and there was two technicians came out with, you know, the white jackets. They went in another room and got him and brought him out and, in a body bag. And we put the body bag in the casket and, you know, put it in the van. But they were touched. They both had tears in their eyes when we left. So I don't think they ever see the family and friends coming to get the body.

0: Back at the Vosses' house, Jane and others were preparing a room for Wes. Heather loaned them a massage table. That's where the body would go to be cleaned and dressed. So when the minivan arrived, Wes's body was carried to that table. Dirt and bits of glass had to be removed from Wes's skin, the tragic reality of the violence of his death. But for the next 5 hours, Jane and four other women faced that reality. They meticulously cleaned every inch of his body. Every crease, every fingernail. When they were done, they rubbed his skin with lavender oil.
1: And it wasn't, it wasn't creepy or anything to touch him. It was like holding his hand, washing his feet. It was nice.
0: The family dressed Wes in his jean jacket. He had cut off the sleeves and sewn patches on it. Woods Hole, his hometown, was written across the back. I sat down with Jane and John in their house. They showed me pictures of Wes's life, photos of him swimming and doing kung fu. But then John casually mentioned he had some others of Wes in his casket. Before I knew it, there on his screen was a photo of the body. And it wasn't weird. I had really expected it to be. And I don't know why this is, I just know that the pictures I saw of him lying in a homemade coffin, they were more holy than anything else. He was just so well cared for, so loved. It was real, just like Wes.
2: I guess the first thing anyone would tell you is he's a free spirit, was always a free spirit.
0: Wes's friend Ben says Wes was a talented and funny kid. He had long, flowing blonde hair, and everyone I talked to said he was athletic. He was known for going down steep hills on a longboard, and especially for his dancing. He liked ironic hip-hop and Tales from the Crypt and doing stand-up comedy, and he was really into producing homemade movies. He made one with his brother Luke.
3: He had one called Ninja that was really cool that had like a mix of comedy and like cop drama.
4: I want this case, sir.
0: That's Wes. He was only 14 when he made Ninja. In the movie, there's been a murder on Cape Cod, and a note was left at the crime scene that says two words, Ninjas rule. Wes plays Detective Sterling, and his brother Luke plays the police chief.
5: I want you on this case. You're about the only damn guy who can do a thing about this. The only thing is, you need a partner.
4: Now, Chief, you know I've never worked with a partner before.
5: I'm not putting you out there on your own again. You're a loose damn cannon, and you know that. You're a liability, and my neck is already so far on the freaking line, it's stretching.
4: I've never worked with a partner before, sir.
5: Well, you're going to work with a partner if you're going to work for me, okay, Sterling? I'm tired of your hotshot antics.
4: All right, Chief. You got me.
5: You got a heart of gold, but you can be a real hard ass sometimes.
0: I watched 6 hours of Wes's footage. Most of that was home movies of him just goofing around. And I saw that like the character he played in Ninja, he was a loose cannon. But the kind you wanted to be around. The kind that drew people together.
6: Yeah, lots of people were here for that whole, what was it, 2 or 3 days we had him here. And there was, it must have been between 20 and 40 people here all the time. And his friends would come over at night and hang out in the garage, and we worked on the casket for a couple days anyway, which was good because it was like, well, we don't want to just put him in some store-bought thing. This would be more to what he would like.
0: The casket was a plain wooden box with rope handles. As they worked on it, Wes's body lay on the massage table in the other room. Someone suggested to Luke that he go in and have a private moment with his brother's body. He told him he loved him and he missed him, but he had other emotions too.
3: It was pretty intense. I felt kind of angry with him in some ways. Like, how could you be so stupid? You know what I mean? Like, how could you drive so fast in that car that like you knew was a fast car? Like, how could you not? Yeah, how could you not be more careful? Kind of, you know what I mean? Like, this is so dumb. You know what I mean? That this is the price we're having to pay for like carelessness.
7: John, did you, like, have a private moment and say anything, like, to Wes? Is that something that you...
3: I still talk to Wes, but the... I did have private moments with him after he died, but I can't remember what I said particularly. I think basically what it was is, I will always love you. And then what I get from him is, he will always love me, you know?
0: As people came by to visit Wes, they started to put things on his body. A hat, flowers, his baby blanket. On the night before his burial, someone placed a laptop on Wes's knees. People gathered around as they watched Wes's movie Ninja, literally over his dead body. It was a moment of strange levity. Eventually, Wes was placed in his casket and sealed up. They moved the coffin to the back of a silver truck and made their way to the cemetery. His mother, sitting atop the casket. The sound you're hearing comes from a family friend's video of Wes's service. The church was packed. A local bakery had baked a 5-foot challah bread. A priest and different family members spoke about Wes. And at the end, Luke's band played. Wes's dad, John, said when he left the church, there were 200 people on the lawn that didn't even make it in. And another building across the street had even more people in it.
3: And you know, when it was over, you know, with all that upbeat music was, you know, little people were dancing. And, you know, I felt, you know, pretty uplifted at the end, leaving. So, yeah, it was quite an experience.
0: At the burial, family and friends sat the casket on two boards straddling an open grave. John was wearing leather work gloves. He unscrewed the lid with a screwdriver. As he opened the casket, he said, "It's hard to hear, but he says, if you want to take one last look at our beloved boy here." Wes's sister knelt down and kissed his body. People put small tokens in the casket. Someone put in the key to their house. Then they closed the casket and lowered him into the ground.
3: Most of the funerals I've been to, you leave and the casket is still sitting on top of the ground, and then there again, strangers come back and fill it in.
8: More shovels here if anybody wants to help.
0: A dozen people grabbed shovels and started to cover the casket. And then they lit fireworks.

0: Yeah, there was one man here about our age, and he sat down there for 5 or 10 minutes, and then he got up to leave, and he said, "This was the most meaningful experience I've had in my life." You know, I didn't even know Wes that well. It was just, you know, just that, you know, dealing with death in that way, you know. And I think perhaps some people, I don't know, but I think some people don't want to deal with it.
1: Yeah.
0: They you know, somebody they love died, they want to just, okay, that, you know, let somebody else deal with it. It's too difficult. And our daughter said, you know, at first she said, "Gee, I don't know if I can face having him here and seeing him here." But then afterwards she said it was much more meaningful. It was tremendous help having him here, you know, getting to spend all that much more time with him, you know.
2: It seems grief has an impulse to do something. Perhaps it needs to clean a body, build a casket, or dig a hole. Or maybe like Wes's brother Luke, it needs to write a song. Luke wrote this one about Wes. From Woods Hole, Massachusetts, I'm Jacob Lewis.

0: four, seven, eight, six, nine, five, nine, zero.
1: No one knows who made this shortwave radio transmission, or why. Broadcasts like this began appearing after World War I, and they still continue today. Sometimes the transmissions have little melodies, or people reading strings of letters and numbers in different languages.
2: Achtung! Achtung! Drei, neun, vier,
1: The purpose of these so-called number stations is a mystery. Although many people think they're used to communicate with foreign agents operating around the world. The world, according to sound, is made by Chris Hoff and Sam Harnett. This episode had help from Greg Burrell.
3: Jedna, jedna, jedna. Šest, tři, sedm, dva, šest. Šest, tři, sedm, dva.
4: That sound was already familiar across the U.S. military, which for years has been fielding small drones that let frontline ground troops see, for instance, what's over the next hill or inside a nearby tree line. More and more, though, that sound is going to be followed by this one. The Pentagon has begun a huge push to buy hundreds of thousands of small attack drones, the type that have long been the dominant weapon in Ukraine. Drones are responsible for about three-quarters of that war's casualties. This push was the subject of a recent hearing of the Senate Armed Services Committee, chaired by Republican Roger Wicker of Mississippi.
5: Both the American commercial drone industry and the Pentagon are years behind the curve in producing and employing drones. Catching up is as necessary as it is difficult, but I believe we're finally on the cusp of charting a future for American drone dominance.
4: In fact, drone dominance is the name of the Pentagon's new billion-dollar program to jumpstart mass production of small one-way attack drones. It's staging competitions among manufacturers and expects to buy 30,000 of the drones in the next few months and 300,000 next year. That still isn't a lot by the standards of the Ukraine war, says Katerina Bonder, who researches drone warfare at the Center for Strategic and International Studies.
6: Ukrainians produce 6 million drones per year.
4: She says the U.S. urgently needs large numbers of small attack drones for training and to learn how to integrate them into the way that forces fight. So think of that 300,000 as expendable.
6: You can treat them as bullets, basically. That's how they do it in Ukraine.
4: She says the Pentagon's drone buying initiative is a good first step, but just as important is teaching the troops to use them.
6: If you talk to Ukrainian military, they would tell you that despite all the cool software, AI, and you know all this kind of stuff, 80% of strike mission success depends on drone operator skills. How to integrate them, how to actually fight with them, this is something valuable, and it's really hard to buy for money. So there is a lot of work has to be done.
4: Some units are already doing that work.
7: So more or less, the training is focused on integrating the unmanned aerial systems into realistic combat scenarios.
4: Captain Andrew Cannon is a company commander with the 1st Battalion, 2nd Marine Regiment out of Camp Lejeune. He was speaking from a California base where his unit was doing realistic combat training to help the Marines figure out how to incorporate small attack drones, hoping to build lessons to share across the Marine Corps. His unit is using the Neros Archer, which is one of the first selected so far in the Pentagon competition. Not much bigger than a dinner plate, it looks much like the kind hobbyists use. He says the Marines using it are enthusiastic about the new capabilities it gives them.
7: It gives us lethality and precision. It gives small unit leaders the ability to apply force in a very controlled and deliberate way. It allows us to be very effective while reducing risk to the Marines with that standoff that it allows. I'd say a big increase in lethality at the squad level.
4: Some senators at the committee hearing spoke of the quest for drone dominance as a watershed moment in warfare, with Connecticut Democrat Richard Blumenthal equating it to the nuclear arms race or the early days of space exploration. Meanwhile, Bonder, the drone expert, notes that other countries are continuing to advance. For instance, she says Russia, which was already using AI to automate how its drones pick targets, now has begun experimenting with fully autonomous systems that cut human operators out of decisions about what to attack. I'm Jay Price reporting.
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10: When Leticia Tamco started making the second Vagabond album, she really wanted to produce the entire thing on her own. It would be a new sound, and producing was still a relatively new skill for her, but she wanted to tackle it head-on and do it all herself. On this song, though, Water Me Down, Leticia actually had a co-producer, Eric Littman. It's the one exception to her otherwise entirely self-produced album. In this episode, she breaks down how she and Eric collaborated to make the song, and why it was worth making that exception.
11: It really waters me down.
12: Hi, I'm Leticia Tamco, and I make music as Vagabond. I was at my friend Eric Littman's house in Bushwick, New York. We met at a mountain show. Our friend used to host these shows where you hike up a mountain with your instruments in Cold Spring, New York, and you play at different points of the hike. So I performed one and Eric was just needed a ride. So we met through the carpool and became great friends. He is someone who has been really supportive of my journey as a producer. During the winter, every Wednesday, we would get together and make music. So we were in his very small bedroom. And the plan was to demo a Vagabond song that I had started writing a few days earlier. So I came there with the intention of recording another song. And then he showed me the synth line that he had started working on for another project. I heard it and I was like, oh my God, what is that?
13: I've been playing around a little bit with my Mini Logue and I made this patch. It's this very like soft keyboard kind of sound. I was just playing around with a couple chords and then was playing around with a lead line with some delay where the notes kind of cascade into each other. And then, you know, I added this fluttery MS-20 lead line.
12: The MS-20, it's a synthesizer, a bass synth essentially. And you can kind of make

0: and I heard this 909 kick.
1: I didn't have a big intention going in. I was just kind of chasing a feeling and was just kind of excited by it. And it was this kind of like soft, pulsating, little housey song. This is all kind of going on, and Leticia had come over. I'm one of my roommates supposed to let her in or something, and she kind of overheard that, like, me kind of playing around with this, and like her ears kind of perked up. It's like, oh, like, what's that you're playing around with? You know, like, oh, I kind of want to like play around with this actually. And I don't know what we were planning on doing that day, but this became our focus.
0: I was like, I have to have this song. And so I asked him if I can hop on it and just do some vocals. So he gave me the room for 30 minutes and, you know, immediately I had an idea for melodies and lyrics. Oddly enough, I had just gotten off the phone with someone I was dating at the time, and it was the most infuriating phone call that I had been on in a long time. And I think I had this epiphany moment where I was like, wait, I don't need any of this. I'm not in survival mode. I don't need anything that doesn't serve me or make me feel good. I need more. I was having this conversation in Eric's room. So as soon as I got off the phone, I had just had all these things that I wanted to say to the person. And so I sat on his bed with a microphone to my mouth and I just sang the entire song.
2: Never meant to be you, never meant to be me, never meant to be us.
0: It was very much like, I wish I said it on the phone, but I used those feelings very much in the moment, and that's why it came pouring out. I was just in it. In a time when you don't know how to communicate with someone, it has served me well in my entire career so far to put those messages that I wish I can have with people into songs.
2: Never meant for all of this, never meant for you to love, never meant for you to trust.
0: I was entirely freestyling and improvising. I've come to find that my strengths are just getting on a microphone and singing whatever comes to mind, and it tends to be pretty accurate and raw, and I prefer that.
2: So I'll take my time next time, and I'll do it right.
0: The vocals on the final track is exactly the same as those vocals that I tracked that night. And I actually redid the vocal, but the performance was not emotionally where I needed it to be. It was too perfect almost. It was too like, okay, this is rehearsed and I know it now. Whereas this is very off the cuff.
2: It really waters me down.
1: I like left and made a cup of tea for a bit and come back like 30 minutes later, and like she had just like recorded all those verses, and it's just amazing. And I was just like, holy hell, this is incredible. And Leticia's voice is just incredible, and her melodic sense. It's like I'm constantly amazed by the melodies that she comes up with.
2: Never meant to be you, never meant to be me, never meant to be us.
0: I often contribute top lines and vocals and melodies and drums to his own project. So there are just so many of my melodies that he has on his computer and that I can't really reuse again. And this one was one that I couldn't part with. I didn't tell him right away that I wanted it to be a Vagabond song, but after I tracked the vocals, I had this thought that I was like, this is too good to not be a Vagabond song. So as soon as I said that, he just got excited that I felt so strongly and passionately about it and kind of let me take the reins of the whole entire track. And so when I got home, you know, I took the whole project because I was like, this is my song. I took the whole project and I bumped up the BPM of this track from where Eric was doing it originally by a whole lot. After that, I started to work on the drums. Eric and I made our own samples. The only electronic drum is the kick. Everything else was recorded in the bedroom. We tracked some snare in his bedroom with brushes. On the snare, I threw in two tape delays to kind of have that like dancey house beat.

Then we did another track where we pitch shifted it. And that's me snapping. I consider myself a student. I like to learn things that I don't know. And I've always liked electronic music, R&B music, dance music, but making it has never felt accessible. On my last records, largely indie rock record, all guitars for the most part. I was playing with a lot of punk bands, but with this album, I set the intention of working on being a good producer.

I want to be the sole producer. But the way that Eric and I worked together and our friendship was very much tied to the making of this song. I would be lying if I said I didn't grapple a little with relinquishing the control of sharing the producer role, but it has taught me that through collaborating, you can actually make something really special and open a part of your creativity. So trusting the person that I'm collaborating with, not just their tastes and their technical ability, but just how they are as a person, made it easier, and I'm a better producer for it.

0: He made this three-part harmony that's very mournful. I wanted these strings that sound sad if you isolate them. If you isolate the strings and the vocal, you have a whole different song with these lyrics that are really raw and emotional and ending. It feels like an ending.
1: You know me better than that. You know I hate it like that. It really waters me down.
0: But within the context of the beat, you have a whole nother world. Because the instrumental feels like a beginning. That is exactly what that phone call felt like. And so I really wanted to chase that. I wanted to express the triumph of feeling this thing, but not feeling like it's the end of the world.

0: Watering it down, it means to be diluted, like someone taking away from the pure concentration of a person. And so the way that I'm using it in the song is this really dilutes everything that is good about me.
1: Do you know if the person who you were talking to on the phone ever heard the song?
0: I don't know for certain, but I'm positive. I'm sure of it. Almost immediately, I was like, I know he's going to hear this, so that's perfect. You know, a little petty behavior turned into a pretty good song. This was a very specific time in my life, too. I demoed this in March of 2017, which is right when my first album came out. And here I am, my life has changed. I am a computer engineer by work, like I'm full-time coder at the time, and I'm about to quit my job. So it really was a time of such transition and really coming into who I am going to be. And this person just didn't fit the mold. And so I had this like breakthrough moment, and I wasn't sad. This was not an ending that was sad. That was exciting to me.
2: And now, here's Water Me Down by Vagabond in its entirety.

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0: I'm Phoebe Judge. The new season of the podcast, This Is Love, is all about animals. And so we've partnered with our friends at the National Wildlife Federation to bring you moments of wildness. This is the howl of a gray wolf. Gray wolves are the largest living canine species in the world. They can weigh as much as 120 pounds. Here's National Wildlife Federation naturalist David Mizajewski.
1: Despite the name, gray wolves come in a variety of colors, including gray, brown, tan, black, or white, although most are a combination of these colors. Gray wolves eat a wide variety of prey, but mostly rely on large hoofed mammals like deer, elk, moose, and caribou. As apex predators, wolves keep their ecosystems healthy by keeping populations of their prey in check. Highly social, gray wolves live in family packs made up of a breeding pair and their offspring. Each year, a new litter of pups is born, and their parents and adult siblings share in the care. Wolf packs maintain a large home territory and drive out or even kill other wolves that intrude. They howl to communicate with each other, solidify pack bonds, and to warn other wolf packs to stay away. They don't howl at the moon. Often, young wolves strike out on their own looking for another lone wolf to mate with and start their own pack.
0: Wolves are the wild ancestor of all domesticated dog breeds, from poodles to bulldogs to greyhounds.
2: Radiotopia. From PRX.
3: I'm in New York
4: Princeton,
3: City.
4: Princeton, Bluebell,
3: Lancaster,
4: East Berlin,
3: Cowan's Gap,
4: Belfort,
3: Pittsburgh.
5: You think it'll take? We're thinking 80 days, hopefully.
6: Huh? You got some mountains ahead of you.
5: Yeah, I bet.
3: I have biked 85 miles yesterday. It is 2:30 a.m. I am in my tent. It is raining, and my tent has holes in it. I'm figuring out that I don't really have a camper's temperament.
4: Salem, Cleveland, Huron, Grand Rapids, Edgerton, Napanee, Merrill, Chicago.
7: I'll just crunch these exoskeletons for you. I have three of them here, and I have my garden gloves on. So they're nice and crispy and crunchy, and if you were to check on the internet, they even have cicada recipes. Now, I wouldn't dare make anything with them myself, but of course, you know, with the information that we get on the internet, why not put the cicadas in there too?
5: Sure.
7: Yeah. Yeah.
8: How long did I know Jesus could do it about them? Jesus did the best he could do when he didn't smoke three of that cigarette. Jesus did the best he could do when he didn't.
3: Gurney, Whitewater,
4: Madison,
3: Wanawa, Lacrosse.
9: I am standing on top of a bridge on the Mississippi River.
3: Lake City, Athens, Minneapolis, St. Francis, Royal Eagle Bend, Battle Lake, and Rapids. Fargo. There is now rain dripping on my head. I have no pot or cup to put the rain water in.
4: I thought I heard something. I have these sleeping pills. Not sleeping pills, but like Tylenol. PM.
3: Right, so I'm in a tunnel. It's pitch black, except for the entrances. And I've got my headlamp, but it's not doing a whole lot of good.
4: Page, Benford, Lakota, Rugmine, Stan, Willis, Colbert's, Wolf Point, Malta, Chinook, Haver, Chester.
3: I think what I'm going to do is move my sleeping bag over to the left a little bit so that the drip does not fall directly on top of me, and I will just deal with it in the morning. Okay. I'm glad we've had this talk. As if on cue.
4: Brown, East Glacier, Glacier, Whitefish, Eureka, Libby, Clarkson, Blue Slide, Kettle Falls, Republic, Tenasquist, Ross, Sidra, Willie, Cortez, Seattle.
10: I'm no one. 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Nobody expects anything of me.

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2: Monitoring some additional chances for showers and a few thunderstorms across the state of Mississippi. Right now, though, it looks like the overall chances for severe weather on the low end side. More dry in Tupelo through the night and pretty quiet here through Friday, the high mid-70s. A few showers, maybe a thunderstorm returning by Saturday. The forecast for Vicksburg through the night, overcast, a low mid-50s. Scattered rain showers Friday afternoon, the high mid-70s. More rainy weather and even a rumble of thunder by Friday night. Hattiesburg area tonight, cloudy, a low upper 50s. A chance for showers with a few thunderstorms returning Friday afternoon and some rainy weather in the forecast by Friday night into Saturday. I'm meteorologist Jennifer Naramore. 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

0: your throat. It alters your mood. It makes you a different person. It's definitely a drug.
1: FA emphasizes abstinence from trigger foods and requires members to adopt an eating plan with a former food addict sponsor. Like many of the self-described food addicts we talked to, Eliza described her binges as a chance to zone out.
0: There's something about the repetitive motion and eating a lot of food that puts you in a place. It's like you kind of leave your body a little bit. And you're just zoned out. And if anybody tries to interrupt me, like if the phone rings or somebody's at the door, I get really angry because I do not want to be disturbed.
1: As the medical community debates whether to consider food possibly addictive, studies have surfaced examining brain scans of people who've ingested sugar. One study, published in April by Yale's Rudd Center for Food Policy and Obesity, found that alleged food addicts exhibited neural activity similar to drug addicts. Researchers at the University of Bordeaux in France found that cocaine-addicted rats worked harder for sugar than they did for cocaine. Given a choice between sugar and cocaine, rats almost invariably chose the sugar, even when faced with increasing doses of cocaine. The thing about comparing sugar and cocaine is that if you're addicted to drugs, at least you can avoid the corner or the dealer. When it comes to sugar, it really is everywhere.
2: 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I'm going to start off in the cereal aisle. There are lots and lots of options and possibilities with lots of colorful boxes. Now I'm going to look at something that supposedly looks pretty healthy. That Raisin Bran, which is another generic, it's a generic Raisin Bran. Listed under Pantry Essentials. It's only $1.29. And in this box, there are four servings. A serving size is one cup. And there's 18 grams of sugar.
1: I looked at a diverse sample of cereals that day. I was surprised to see that a serving of organic, supposedly heart-healthy cereal has about the same amount of sugar as a serving of Oreo cookies. Food companies add sugar to hamburger buns, ketchup, bread, nearly everything.
3: To keep me from going cuckoo for the great chocolatey taste of Cocoa Puffs, I'm going to ride up and down this elevator all day.
4: Opening everywhere.
5: New Frosted Cheerios?
1: In his book, The End of Overeating, former FDA Commissioner David Kessler points his finger at food companies, which market and engineer sweet, salty, and fattening foods in order to hook people and to keep them coming back for more. Kessler estimates that there are more than 70 million food-addicted adults in the U.S.
6: They're great!
1: Human genetic research, animal studies, brain imaging, and biochemical studies of the digestive processes all indicate that some people could experience addictions to food. But skeptics say that none of these findings are conclusive. The American Psychiatric Association doesn't currently list food addiction in its manual for mental disorders, even though it is set to add binge eating disorder to its next edition. Rana Kabatsnik is a psychiatrist and professor at UCSF.
7: Now, some people, you know, can look at a piece of food and think it's disgusting. Somebody else could think it's like, you know, the most desirable and delicious food. So it's not in the food. It's really in the behavior that how we relate to it.
1: Kabatsnik specializes in overeating and doesn't believe in food addiction. By calling food addictive, she says it strips people of the power to control their eating. As a psychiatrist, she teaches patients to be mindful eaters.
7: With alcohol or drugs, of course, it's all or nothing. I mean, it's when you're addicted, it's hard to be moderate with alcohol. It's hard to be moderate with drugs. Those kind of treatments require complete abstinence. With food and eating, you have to eat. I mean, that's part of how we survive.
1: For self-described food addicts like Eliza, it doesn't matter what you call her condition. She loses control, and it interferes with her daily life.
0: After I binge, it takes about maybe 5 days to get back to normal. I know that for 5 days after I binge, that if I feel suddenly uncomfortable, if I feel angry, if I feel like crying, if I feel really moody, I don't know if that's how I really feel or if

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1: 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And what do we hear? Yeah, what do we hear?
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2: Monitoring some additional chances for showers and a few thunderstorms across the state of Mississippi. Right now, though, it looks like the overall chances for severe weather on the low end side. More dry in Tupelo through the night and pretty quiet here through Friday, the high mid-70s. A few showers, maybe a thunderstorm returning by Saturday. The forecast for Vicksburg through the night, overcast, a low mid-50s. Scattered rain showers Friday afternoon, the high mid-70s. More rainy weather and even a rumble of thunder by Friday night. Hattiesburg area tonight, cloudy, a low upper 50s. A chance for showers with a few thunderstorms returning Friday afternoon and some rainy weather in the forecast by Friday night into Saturday. I'm meteorologist Jennifer Naramore. 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

0: I'm at Big G's Restaurant. It's a sandwich place near the edge of Winslow, this small town in Maine off I-95. The place is known for doing everything big. Flapjacks, cookies, but mostly sandwiches. They are massive, about the size of a large dinner plate. The sandwich names are unusual, too. The Bill Cosby, the Bruce Lee, the Johnny Carson. One title, though, taped up on the board and written in black permanent marker, just says 47,410.
1: Okay.
0: Gerald Michaud, a.k.a. Big G, showed me how to make one.
1: We're going to make a 47,410 on rye bread. All right, there goes a rye. Ooh, that's nice and soft. And we start with turkey, about 12, 13 ounces of it.
0: Gerald opened the restaurant in 1986 and has been naming sandwiches since. So what's the story with the sandwich with a number for a name?
1: It was the number of actual in-combat deaths of American soldiers during the official time the Vietnam War was on.
0: Wait, this is for lunch?
1: It makes people think about war, maybe. You know, that might be positive, you know? A lot of people now, people that are from, you know, 30 down, really didn't, unless they're soldiers, really didn't experience having a lot of people die at once.
0: I'm all for honoring the fallen, but is the menu board of a sandwich shop the best place for that? In the locale section right next to Richard Simmons? Apparently, it wasn't always called the 47,410. The turkey with cucumber and carrots used to be the Jane Fonda.
1: The only reason that that sandwich was named after her was because she had a fitness video out.
2: Beginner's workout. Stand with your feet a little more than hip distance apart. Stomach tight, buttock pulled in.
0: Fonda did a whole series of best-selling workout videos in the 80s. She was the face of fitness. Big G's had a healthy new sandwich, and Jane Fonda seemed like a perfect fit. Enter Joshua Herndon.
3: My son-in-law and I had gone down to the fair at Windsor, and on the way home, we came through Waterville, of course, and decided to get lunch.
0: This was a few years ago.
3: And as I was eating, I just was looking at the big menu on the wall and looking at all the different sandwiches. And I came across this health food section, and I started reading the names of sandwiches. They were Richard Simmons and whatever. And I saw this one with the woman's name, Jane Fonda. I really hate saying that name because I'm a Vietnam vet.
0: And here's how we get back to Vietnam. Before Monster Law, before exercise, it was 1972, and Jane Fonda made a trip. She and a bunch of journalists went to North Vietnam. Jane was an activist and wanted to see the North Vietnamese people for herself. She broadcast a message out across the lines to American soldiers, condemning American colonialism and Nixon's war crimes. She was also photographed while sitting in an anti-aircraft gun, laughing. This is Fonda on the Diane Rehm Show in 2011.
4: I take responsibility for the mistake that I made. The photograph that was taken of me sitting on a gun. It was a terrible, terrible thing that took place. And just a second, and the minute it happened, I realized this is terrible.
0: She still stands by her broadcast, by her efforts in North Vietnam. It was 1972, and she was trying to stop the war. Now, I could see why some people might have been mad, but it's been 40 years. Fonda's had two husbands and two kids since then. She's been diagnosed and recovered from cancer. It's been a long time.
3: True, the event happened 40 years ago, but in my mind it happened 40 seconds ago. It's clear as a bell. To me, she's a traitor, and I just don't want anything to do with her. Having a sandwich named after her just turned my stomach.
0: Joshua is not alone. Search YouTube for Jane Fonda Vietnam, and you'll find sentiments ranging from Joshua's disgust to an unmitigated hatred.
5: And I hope that I live long enough that I'll outlive Jane Fonda so I can piss on her grave.
6: She'll go to hell anyway, so.
7: You liberal communist mother. I hope to Christ the day you die, you rotten in hell.
0: I still don't quite get this. Why Jane Fonda seems to be such a focal point for this anger. So I talked to Michael Allen, a historian from Northwestern University. Jane Fonda's trip, it turns out, didn't cause much of a stir at all back in 1972.
8: At the time, it was fairly common for Americans and other Westerners to make visits to North Vietnam.
0: What made the trip unique, though, was that she wasn't a member of the clergy or the government. She was young, and she was a woman.
8: Traditionally, a woman's role in wartime has been to support men, either as a mother or as a loving wife or as a kind of romantic figure. And when women take a different role, a more oppositional role, then they have sometimes been subjected to very harsh critique, made to be a betrayer.
0: Professor Allen also told me why he thinks this has lingered for so long.
8: Many veterans groups, many conservative organizations, have had a certain vested interest in making Jane Fonda into a kind of villain in order to continue to promote the idea that American soldiers were abandoned and mistreated and betrayed by American anti-war activists. And that's been a very effective idea for discrediting anti-war politics.
0: Still, though, it's pretty hard to deny the emotion and pain in Joshua's voice. He ended up telling some fellow bikers about it, and they wrote emails to Gerald, voicing their anger and confusion as to why he would honor a traitor. Now, Gerald grew up in that era, but he missed that event. Thanks to the drugs, he says, he doesn't remember half of the 70s. After he researched Fonda, though, he decided to flip the name and honor the dead. To me, it sounds a bit grim for a sandwich.
1: We've got a lot of grim names. We have a mystery meat sandwich, and we've got a flipper, which we named because it has salsa and tuna and feta cheese, and the thought was it's like when a dolphin gets caught in a propeller in the ocean. So, I don't know. I don't think so.
0: I was with Joshua when he went back to Big G's for the first time since the sandwich has been renamed. He ordered the
9: 47-410.
10: The whole or half?
9: Half.
10: For here to go.
9: For here. Very good. Very messy.
0: It's funny how much a name can change things. For Salt Radio, I'm Jake Ryan.

0: This is Ray, the source of all black knowledge, with another rumination to kind of hold you over while we're working on new episodes of the podcast. We are working on new episodes of the podcast, right?
1: Yes, we are.
0: Absolutely. The only limitation in that is, funding? We're waiting to get some kind of...
1: Yeah, financial support makes it a whole lot easier to produce the episodes because it's so involved. I think it's hard to realize until you're on this side of things what goes into an episode. So funding is what makes the world go round, and funding is what makes episodes happen.
0: All right. So with that said, here's what I've been thinking about. And that's our whole life since we've been married has revolved around children. We've always had children in the house. There was a time when we had absolutely a full house, 6 kids, and 4 for the longest period of time in the house growing up, making noise, busting holes in the walls, having to be calmed down. And it's like it's that sound now that the last two, the twins, both 18 years old, they were off to college, and I don't have mixed feelings. I'm not happy about seeing them leave. I don't know. In some ways, I kind of imagine some level of relief, but from doing all the running around stuff. But I don't know. It's hard to imagine what the house is going to be like without them being here. You know, I like the title, Daddy, and I like hearing it. I know a lot of things I'd like to do over.
1: Mm-hmm. I think for us, though, empty nesting is different because you had 2 kids when we got married. We have never not had kids. We don't know what it is to exist with each other without kids being a factor. So whereas traditional couples, like they get married, they have a period, like they have before kids, and then after kids. We never had a before kids. So this is all so new and crazy for us because we don't know how to exist without children being part of the daily equation.
0: I guess I have a lot of thoughts about time I wish I would have spent more of. You know, you just can't think about those things in the moment, but I think about it a lot now.
1: I mean, all of us have that if I could do it over. I don't think there is anybody who has launched a child who said, I did everything exactly how I wished I would have done it. If that person exists, I want to meet them. But like, that's just not how it goes. But I think you have to look back and go, okay, did I do the best I could with the resources I had and the knowledge I had at the time, and how did it turn out? Because sure, we made lots of mistakes, but our kids still turned out pretty good in spite of us. And I think that is the final measuring tape.
0: Yeah, I can get that. But I just raw emotionally, I miss them. I miss the idea of missing them.
1: I think the hard part is that launching your last child is a definitive marker of aging. Like there's an awareness of age and life progression that happens that you can no longer ignore. When you're in the thick of things and you still got young kids in the house and you're running around in circles, no matter what that calendar says, no matter what your age is, there is still some remnant of feeling youthful because you have young children. When all of your children are adults, you can't deny the fact that you are getting older and moving into a different stage of life.
0: There's that. And when I was a kid, for the most part, most of the time growing up, I was alone as the only kid in the house. My sisters had long since grown up or we weren't living together and they wanted a house. And I always imagined, you know, how wonderful it would be to have a lot of siblings in the house, to have instant playmates. I don't know.
1: Well, dang, what am I, chop lover? No. Like, they ain't moving out and leaving you in the house all by yourself. I'm still going to be here. You aren't going to be by yourself. That's crazy.
0: Yeah, there's that.
1: Oh, there's that. That's what I get. Oh, yeah, I am stuck with this woman in the house. Okay. You might live to regret that because you got a lot of years to spend in this house with just me.
0: We could have had some more kids.
1: You couldn't have had more with me, so I don't know how that was going to work out either.
0: Science.
1: Uh-huh. And how does that science work when you have another child but your wife isn't involved?
0: I ain't talking about that's not science.
1: That's what you said.
0: That's not science. That's not what.
1: Trying to be 532 going to a high school graduation.
0: Jesus.
1: What did Jesus got to do with anything? What Jesus got to do with being old and having kids?
0: Miracles.
1: Uh-huh.
0: Blessings.
1: Uh-huh.
0: You know, glorification.
1: Uh-huh.
0: You know, spirit for the world.
1: Oh, you just talking crazy now. Because I told you, I ain't trying to be looking like somebody's great-grandma up at high school graduation talking about that's my child. No, that ain't going to happen.
0: I've already been through that, though.
1: Okay, well, then you've had that experience. You can move on. I'm not trying to have it.
0: Yeah, people think the twins are, I'm their grandfather.
1: Well, see, you've had that experience, so you understand what I'm trying to avoid. I want to be youthful with adult children. I want to hang out with my children, and people go, is that your sister? And not be like, is that your grandma?
0: I appreciate the fact that they're only children for a little bit of time, and they're going to be adults for many, many, many decades, you hope, you pray for. And that relationship as adults is probably, that's the one that you're going to have the most time with.
1: But and people never tell you how much fun adult children are. Having adult children is a whole nother ball game, but good gracious, you have raised somebody who understands all of your crazy and likes you anyway. That is the perfect situation. Like, they have watched you grow up just like you watched them grow up, and now they're adults alongside you, and you really, like, they know all the inside jokes. They know you well. Like, I have so much fun with them as adults.
0: Well, I'm going to miss the babies, you know.
1: Well, you can linger on to that missing them and have all the nostalgia. I'm going to enjoy the adults.
0: Jesus.
1: Yes, Jesus, but I will still enjoy the adults.
0: All right, so now I know how you feel. Well, thank you very much.
1: You're welcome, and no, there are no more babies coming in this house.
0: Jesus.
1: Jesus can come every Christmas. That's the only baby coming in this house is baby Jesus on Christmas.
0: Bye, you.
2: I'm Rabbi Neil Blumhoff, and here are your liner notes on John Coltrane. John Coltrane represented an incredible revolutionary aspect of jazz and was able to be part of a burgeoning expression in the 1950s, which he took to a different level. And he became truly a priest, if you will, of folks who are committed to a longer, more sustained, more authentic expression of an individual soul, barely bound up within the constraints of music.

0: There are many developmental periods of John Coltrane, ranging from his earlier work in the 1950s, culminating in Kind of Blue, and then his incredible work on Giant Steps. And My Favorite Things is, you know, his rendition, which transfixed a whole new appreciation of where jazz comes from with Broadway and things like that. And then, of course, A Love Supreme. However, his individual work, as foreign or as difficult as it may be to ask, you know, that you check out his more spiritual work, Ascension, and even if you can't get through the whole thing, to allow yourself to really appreciate that raw expression, that undeterred courage that happens in a moment of creation. And as we all look for authenticity, as we all look for a sense of who we are and purpose in a world that is filled with opportunity to hide or to get lost, I think John Coltrane to this day represents a real clarion call for saying, who am I inside and what can I express in this world, even if it's only one note? My name is Rabbi Neil Blumoff, and you've been listening to Liner Notes, a project of Hughes and Brews, KUTX 98.9. Listen well and have courage.
1: It's to the best of our knowledge. I'm Ann Strange Champs. You know, there was a time when the phrase pop music was a put-down. It meant musical junk food. Pop, as in soda pop and popcorn, empty sonic calories. But you know, people like pop music. It's fun and it makes us happy. And at a certain point, even music critics got tired of dissing it and switched to celebrating it. Kalafasana came up as a music critic during that era. From 2000 to 2008, he covered the rock and roll, hip-hop, and pop music scenes for the New York Times, then moved to the New Yorker. Now he's written a history of popular music called Major Labels. And so just to get the term straight, Steve Paulson asked what exactly pop music is.
2: Pop music is the music that critics aren't very good at talking about, right? Pop music is defined in some ways by the idea that it doesn't get respect. In my book, I write about how in the 60s, everything's all kind of mixed up. When people say pop music, they're talking about all this stuff that the young people like. They're talking about the Beatles and the Supremes and the Temptations and all this stuff, right? And something that starts happening, especially in the 70s, is that pop starts to be used as an insult. Pop is a pejorative term. It means that you've left your genre behind, or maybe you never had one. You used to be a rock and roll singer, but now you've gone pop. You used to be country, now you've gone pop. But ever since, I would argue, ever since the 1980s, you've also had musicians who are waving the flag of pop. In the 1980s, acts in the UK like Boy George started to say, wait a second, we don't want to be rock and roll. We don't want to be punk rock. We want to be pop. Do you really want to hurt me? We think pop is actually cooler than rock and roll. We love being pop. By the time you get to NSYNC and the Backstreet Boys in the late 90s and the early 2000s, they're happy to be pop. And these days, when you think about someone like Katy Perry, who's happy to be pop, Lady Gaga doing art pop, it's gone from being a pejorative term. Now, many more musicians are happy to wave that flag.

0: So we have to talk about authenticity in music, which was the gold standard for so long, especially in rock music. We had to know that the rock stars were bearing their souls, that they had earned it. But for the biggest pop acts today, like BTS or Katy Perry or Lady Gaga, I mean, does authenticity matter?
1: Authenticity is another one of these words that's a little hard to define, but I think authenticity is really hard to escape. The idea that from music you're getting some sort of connection to something that feels quote unquote real, I think that's something that people really look for. For a long time, especially, but not only among music critics, there was this idea that authenticity meant rock and roll. It meant loud guitars, scruffy and slightly imperfect vocals. Born down in a dead man's town. There were all these aesthetic things that were thought to be linked to authenticity. And what happened was people realized, like, oh, that's not the only way to make music that feels somehow real. There's a sense of authenticity in Madonna, even though Madonna is more about music videos than concerts. But again, when you look at the fans of someone like Madonna, they're going to have really strong ideas about what she's doing, what makes her great, what makes her better than someone else. And so I think that, again, if you define authenticity broadly enough, there's really no getting around it. Express yourself.
0: So to sort of try to get at what has changed about pop music, let's say in the last couple of decades, I want to go back to this famous essay that you wrote in 2004 that you called The Rap Against Rockism, which became quite influential. What was your basic argument?
1: So I was picking up an argument that had actually begun in the 80s in the UK. And this was this argument about this word, rockism. It started as kind of a joke, this idea that maybe rock and roll was boring. Maybe punk is dead, and maybe we're sick of this thing about a guy getting on stage with a guitar, and maybe we're going to embrace something that's more colorful, more fun, more feminine, more accessible. And so there was
0: there was this sense of the great, you know, the auteurs of the rock world, Bob Dylan, Bruce Springsteen,
1: right?
0: These old straight white guys. There's something a little passé about them.
1: Yeah, there's this idea that this is passé, this is dour, this is no fun. We're going to have fun. We're going to celebrate the fact that pop music is fun. And more than that, there was also a sense that we're going to rethink what we value. And so I wrote in my essay, it sounds funny now, I wrote in my essay that we should take more seriously an R&B group like Destiny's Child. and I think in the years since, we have definitely remedied that issue, and Beyonce is taken very seriously, as she should be.

0: opposite of rockism, which some people said was poptimism,
1: right.
0: A term I didn't use in the essay. I think it's a fun and funny term, and it gets at some of the complication. In other words, in the U.S. starting in the 2000s, when people celebrated pop, there was often a political edge, right? The idea that the old rock paradigm was dominated by like old white guys with guitars, and that celebrating pop music was a way of celebrating music made by women, music made by non-white artists, music made by queer people, as you see in disco and many of the genres that came out of disco. And so there was an idealism that came alongside this celebration of pop music. You better call Becky with the good hair. Now, I think there is something slightly incoherent about that. In other words, if you're celebrating what's popular, a lot of times what you are celebrating is the music industry. And lurking in the background of this discussion is always this idea of someone else being in control, right? This idea that the pop system is rigged, that whoever's popular is only popular because the industry is shoving it down our throat. When I became a full-time music critic, one of the most heartwarming parts of my job was watching how often record companies failed. How often they tried so hard to make something a success and it just didn't go. And how often the thing that became popular would be a real surprise to the record.

0: So I would think from a music critic's perspective, things get really complicated here because, I mean, the point of a critic in most professions is to try to tell us whether it's good or not.
1: Yeah.
0: In a film review, I want to know whether I should see the movie.
1: Right. Right.
0: Maybe it's a little more complicated about reading a book review. You know, I want to know about the author's history, you know, why the book matters. But at the most basic level, I still want to know whether this book is worth reading. Does it make sense to pass judgment on a big pop act or a new album?
1: You're getting into the existential crisis that confronts every critic of popular music. You know, when I was doing it full time at the New York Times, I'm at the New Yorker now, but when I was a daily newspaper critic at the New York Times in the 2000s, I thought of myself as trying to tell people three things: whether the music I was writing about was popular, whether it was interesting, and whether it was good. And those are three separate things. I don't really believe that there's a meaningful difference between a song being good and a song being something that I like. I think those are kind of two different ways of saying the same thing. Or another way to say that is I don't trust anyone who says this song is good, but I don't like it. I'm like, if you don't like it, I'm not sure that you're a reliable judge to whether or not it's good or not. I don't know that that has that much meaning. And so
0: but you've also written that at the end of your time as a music critic, you kind of stop wanting to pass judgment to sort of tell us whether it was good or not. That's not where you wanted to go.
1: That's a very kind way of saying that I got a little soft, which I think I think either thing can happen, right? Some critics get crankier the longer they write and the more they're like, ah, this stuff is not like it was when I started out. And I kind of had the opposite reaction. I spent so much time in rooms seeing shows. There's a certain amount of Stockholm syndrome because at a concert, you're surrounded by people who are having the greatest night ever. They bought tickets. They're excited to go see the thing. And so there's a limit to how much you want to necessarily be a party pooper and say, these people are wrong to have a good time at this concert. So that might have influenced me too. And there's also the sense that there's just like so much music. Is it worth going out of my way to say this band that you've maybe never heard of is not that good? And I think that those dynamics have gotten stronger. I write in the book about how a lot of mainstream outlets have largely stopped publishing negative music reviews. But I don't think it's ever possible for negative opinions about music to go away. I think that part of loving music is disliking music. Part of loving music is hating music. Part of what it means to love music is to have opinions and to have an idea that this thing is better than this other thing.
0: Well, I have to ask you about one line right at the end of your book where you say, when we complain about music, what we're really complaining about is other people.
1: Yes.
0: Which suggests that, pop music in particular, it's really kind of about identifying your tribe.
1: Yeah.
0: To some degree, your own identity. You're sort of expressing what you like through your music.
1: And sometimes that can be really intense. When I was a teenage punk rocker, I was like, this is my entire identity. And I don't like anything that's not punk. I want all my friends to be punk. I want to dress punk. I want to be all in. And as a grown-up now, I'm not all into any particular genre in that same way. But still, music is really social. We listen to it with other people, or at least while thinking about other people. And often when we complain about music, that's why I say we're complaining about other people. Part of often what it means to say you dislike music is, I'm not like those people who like this.
0: Yeah.
1: It's a very human feeling to want to set yourself apart from other people. I was at a concert the other night at Madison Square Garden, saw the country singer Morgan Wallen, one of the most popular singers in country music, kind of a polarizing figure because he was pulled off country airwaves for a few months after being caught on tape using the N-word during a night out with friends. And so his concert felt like a tribal event. People were chanting USA and Let's Go Brandon between songs. And there was this idea that part of the excitement, part of the fun of this concert was that you were a member of this tribe, especially in Manhattan, right? You're different from those other people in New York. You're a Morgan Wallen fan. And that's a great example of the power that popular music can have to make you feel like you're part of something.
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6: 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Those are the people we're interested in documenting.
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7: Recently, I had one of these once-in-a-lifetime invitations. I was invited by a friend to go to Bhutan, which is a kingdom in the Himalayas on the border between India and China. And honestly, I'd been worrying about this trip for the better part of a year because I really didn't have the time to do this and I didn't have the money to do it. And I'm also kind of a nervous flyer. And the thought of flying through the Himalayas, the Paro airport that you fly into is supposed to be one of the most dangerous approaches anywhere in the world for an airplane. So there were a lot of things to worry about. But you don't get many chances to go to a place in the world that is really entirely different. The Bhutanese people are very modern, very well-informed. They all have their smartphones everywhere. There's actually pretty good internet service in Bhutan. They were very aware of, for example, American politics. And yet at the same time, they have a wonderfully intact culture. And as a scientist, as an astronomer, they really showed me that there are very different ways to perceiving some of the basic parts of reality. One of the things that really fascinated me was their concept of time. I'm Michelle Thaler, and this is Orbital Path, a show about the cosmos and our place in it. Of course, getting to Bhutan is kind of an adventure in itself. You can take a direct flight from Delhi, India. That flight takes you right over the highest parts of the Himalaya, takes you over Mount Everest and K2. I remember being a bit nervous as we descended into the valley that Paro was in because it was cloudy and we were going down through bad visibility, but you could see all these peaks sticking up out of the clouds. It is a kingdom, and the king is setting up a constitutional monarchy. He's trying to modernize the country and open it up. But one of the things he's very particular about is trying to keep the Bhutanese culture intact. So you don't see people in t-shirts and jeans. They wear these beautiful robes. The men wear something called go. It's a beautiful, elegant, sort of kilted look for the men. And the women wear a single piece of cloth called a kira that you wind around you and fasten with two brooch pins by your shoulders. There are many languages that are spoken all over the country. I think a long time ago, perhaps every different valley had some different dialect that they would speak. And in order to make sure that everybody has a common language, they teach English in the schools. Even in rural Bhutan, sort of in the middle of nowhere, people usually speak some English. I brought along a little audio recorder, and in the recording you're hearing now, we're actually camping by the side of a river. There were some students who had come down. They did some traditional songs and dances. Bhutan does a lot of masked dancing, and the masks represent tigers and dragons and phoenixes.
8: You can see the four power animals. Tiger, snow lion, Garuda, and the dragon.
7: There are temples in Bhutan that are difficult to describe. I've never seen anything so elaborate in terms of the painting, the hangings on the wall. There were giant gold-plated statues of Buddha and of Himalayan deities that in some cases were several stories tall. And there would be rooms full of monks chanting and blowing trumpets and beating drums. They asked you not to make any recording of this at all. They didn't want me to record the sound, and they didn't want any pictures taken. And there is this sense that the gods, be they the Buddhist gods or even some of the traditional Himalayan deities, are very much with you. You can see some very high snow-covered Himalayan peaks in the distance. And in fact, people have offered the Bhutanese government millions of dollars for the chance to climb the mountains. But that's just not an option. I mean, they just kind of smile and shake their heads and kind of look at you like you're sort of stupid because the gods live up there. The people in Bhutan are very deeply Buddhist. And one of the things I've loved talking to my Buddhist friends about is their ideas of reality and time. One of the central tenets of Buddhism is that you've lived many lives before, and you will live many lives in the future. And when I spoke to some of my Bhutanese friends about this, they really said that, you know, everything I do at any moment is connected to all of the past lives that I've had. Things I've done in the past have led to this moment, led to this life that I'm living now. And everything that I do that's good or bad, or everything I learn, somehow has some effect on all of the millions of lives I may live in the future. Bhutan does not have many roads. And if you want to go to these spectacularly beautiful Buddhist temples, you often need to just walk. Sometimes you walk through rice paddies. Sometimes you walk up mountains. I went to a place called the Tiger's Nest Monastery. This is a monastery built on a sheer cliff overlooking the valley above Paro. You hike up. It takes about 3.5 hours. It's not a technical climb. I managed to just hike it with a walking stick, but it's pretty steep. I sort of was dragging myself up at that altitude, too. And then all of a sudden, you get a view of the monastery across a valley, and you can actually hear the monks chanting. You can hear that sound coming across. They're used to visitors. This is a pilgrimage site. There have been people coming up here for hundreds of years. And I was just allowed to sit on the floor. There were about 50 Buddhist monks chanting. They think that everything they do is connected to moments millions of years in the past and millions of years in the future. Every moment in time is connected to every other moment. In the last episode of Orbital Path, I talked with Brian Greene. And Brian Greene is beginning to wonder now, like a lot of physicists, whether every moment in time has some sort of deep connection, in a way we don't really understand, to every other moment of space and time in the universe.
9: The notion that events end or that moments in time somehow disappear is almost logically incoherent. Because if a moment exists, and if a moment is the smallest unit of time, then there's no notion of that moment changing. How can a moment change? A moment is a single unit, a single point in the temporal landscape. So yes, in that sense, everything that happens exists for eternity, properly interpreted.
7: There's no such thing as a point in space, a point in time that only exists by itself. Everything, the past, present, and future, exists as some kind of a whole. Now, I don't happen to believe as a scientist that any religion has any particular ownership of truth. I think that religion is a beautiful human phenomenon. I don't think these people know necessarily some deep underlying truth about the nature of the universe. But the thing I keep coming back to is that our brains evolved in this universe. The physical laws affect us. The way the universe is pieced together, reality, time, space, must have some effect on the way we perceive ourselves. The Buddhists have a way of philosophically, deeply accepting the fact that everything may be connected in ways that as limited human beings we'll never really understand. 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
10: The Klan came and dragged him out in the night, and they beat him badly, almost to death. This was when my grandmother insisted that they get out of there, that they were going to kill him or burn down their house in the middle of the night. She was terrorized, and the kids were terrorized. So you can say the Klan, their terrorism actually worked. The little town where I grew up, my grandfather's town, was made up of small farming communities. The poverty was widespread and dire. Very rough lives, living in tents and dugouts. The socialist movement and the IWW wanted to end that. People have a very distorted vision of, you know, what a socialist is, and that it might be un-American, but the industrial workers of the world. And the Socialist Party was very popular in many, many counties of Oklahoma. They would have these huge meetings in the summer, like tent revivals, only they were their socialist gospel revivals. Whole families would come, they'd camp out for, you know, before harvest for a month. All these speakers come in, like Mother Jones, you know, famous speakers. And they had very positive visions of what they wanted to build, direct democracy, institutions that were more democratic. Socialist Party was a regular political party that ran candidates for office at every level. My grandfather ran for insurance commissioner. Emmett Victor Dunbar was my grandfather. He was very much a grassroots organizer. He organized the wheat threshers who came through every summer. They're following the crops, these, you know, young men, actually a few women too. He talked to them about the IWW and get them to sign up and then, you know, give them some contacts in the next place they were going to go if they had any needs or anything, or medical needs. In our town, it was the Ku Klux Klan that crushed the organizing that my grandfather and others were doing in the whole county. My grandfather came to be the head of the school board. They were having a school board meeting, and the Klan came with guns and in white robes, riding horses, and they had a firefight. We kind of mystify the Klan as a very exotic organization. When they're just death squads. My grandfather denounced them. There was a scene that my father used to tell me, his proudest moment, proudest of his father. And there was a community meeting taking place in Piedmont. Everyone was gathered in the back of the general store. The mayor was talking, and these Klansmen in their, you know, in their sheets and their faces covered, came marching in, you know, military style, and marched up to the front and stood in front of the mayor and confronted the whole crowd and started bullying and threatening people. So my grandfather, who was there with my grandmother and all of their children sitting on the front row, got up and walked out. They were the only ones to walk out. You know, the Klan had pretty well captured the community with threats. Was really the downfall of the IWW and the Socialist Party under that repression.

0: I'm Roxanne Dunbar Ortiz, and I grew up in Piedmont, Oklahoma. I have a doctorate in history from UCLA in Los Angeles, and I, when I took Oklahoma history in the sixth grade or whenever they start teaching it, there was nothing in there about any of these things that my father had told me. So this is a heritage that's very precious that they don't even know about.
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0: This is Bird Note. Rosalie Barrow Edge famously said, "The time to protect a species is while it is still common." She was one of the 20th century's most outspoken advocates for birds and the creator of the world's first refuge for raptors. In the U.S., birds of prey were once fair game for farmers and sport hunters who believed that raptors were a threat to livestock. In 1929, Pennsylvania was one of several states that offered a cash reward for every goshawk killed. That drew bounty hunters to the Appalachian Mountains, where migrating eagles, falcons, and hawks died by the thousands. When Rosalie learned of the slaughter, she spearheaded a campaign to lease and later buy a ridgeline hunting ground that locals called Hawk Mountain. In 1934, newly hired game wardens made certain that raptors were no longer hunted for sport, but counted for science. Today, Hawk Mountain Sanctuary attracts hundreds of researchers and volunteers who work to ensure that birds of prey remain a common sight. For Bird Note, I'm Ariana Rimmel. This episode is dedicated to the memory of Nancy Nordhoff, whose legacy of tenacious support for environmental conservation and opportunities for women will last for generations to come.
1: These are a few of the impressions which I'll never forget.
2: Individual stories, not simply the way the historian tells the story.
3: Words which endure come from the soul of the people.
4: Let's take a ride back to 1964, when the Republican Party held its convention in San Francisco. Barry Goldwater was running for president.
5: The man who came to San Francisco expecting to win the Republican nomination in a walk appears heading in that direction as the GOP convention opens. Senator Barry Goldwater is claiming more delegates than he needs to win on the first ballot. Fighting a rearguard action to the very end, Governor William Scranton and his backers attempted a floor fight over the seating of a Negro delegate from Tennessee. Scranton was defeated in a voice vote, and his followers girded for another battle.
4: President Johnson had recently signed the Civil Rights Act, and the Ku Klux Klan was demonstrating publicly in front of City Hall. Belva Davis was a young black woman working as a journalist, but she was new to the job, and it was her task to help cover the GOP convention. Let's hear her story.
6: It was a convention where people of color knew from the onset that they weren't welcome. So when my news director, Lewis Freeman, and I tried to get credentials and bring me along as his assistant. I was not a news reporter. I was just learning the game. He was denied press credentials. So one of these gentlemen got us two passes to sit in the rafters way above the convention hall. We went over, got into the darkest corner that we could, took out of our equipment, and started to report this story as best we could. It was a mean-spirited crowd up there in the galleries where we were. And we did all right the first day because they were behaving for the cameras. But then there was a speech by former President Eisenhower that was like lighting a match, in which he talked, the words he said could have been interpreted as being racist. And after that, all hell broke loose. Reporters were being, really big name reporters were being taken, well, arrested, really. One of the leading reporters was arrested on that night. So we watched all this from high. And finally, we heard somebody down below yell, "What are you N-word people doing up there?" And he screamed it in sort of a chant. And the next thing we knew, there's a mob of people screaming all kinds of things. I didn't really get nervous until I could feel a bottle whiz by my head. It crashed against the concrete, and my knees started to shake as we were walking down the ramp to get out of the cow palace. And Lewis said to me, "If you cry, I will break your leg." Just like that. And I looked at him. I was shocked. Straightened my back. And we both kept eyes straight ahead and got down to the bottom. And then we looked at each other because we saw uniformed officers. But coming from the South, we knew that was no safe passage. And we knew we still had the outside to the parking lot to go. We were both terrified. We were at a political convention for, you know, one of the two organizations pledged to protect the rights of American citizens and feeling that our lives were in danger. But that's the way it was that year. It was an experience that made me sure that I wanted to go into the news business because they were the only ones that seemed to be able to shine light on these people. And I wanted to do that.
4: You said in your memoir that you see some parallels to the atmosphere that was created and the sort of demonization in this case of black people and a little bit of what's happening now around Barack Obama's presidency. Can you talk about that?
6: Absolutely. It's the same so-called grassroots people who I think are usually managed by other forces for whatever means. And certainly back in that period of time, in the 60s, there's a book written about the organizational work that went on in the suburbs and the white suburbs of this country to get people riled up because they thought that colored people were moving too fast, pushing too hard. The Civil Rights Act had just been signed in 1964 by President Johnson, and then we were going after the Voting Rights Act next, and they just said, this has got to stop. So it was the Southern Dixiecrats that moved over, joined the Republican Party, where they gained power because Goldwater gave them the permission, maybe not a racist himself, just maybe a person ambitious to win, to join in and become the legitimate representation of the Grand Old Party.
4: That was Belva Davis. Her new memoir is Never in My Wildest Dreams, A Black Woman's Life in Journalism. She covered everything from the GOP convention to the rise

0: journalism. She covered everything from the GOP convention to the rise of the Black Panther Party. Here she remembers Huey Newton, co-founder of the Black Panthers.
1: They remember him for the drugs and for the guns, but he was really, I guess you could call him an intellect. I mean, he loved to learn just so he would know it. And he used to convince a cousin of mine who lived in his building to invite me over because he wanted to talk. And I thought he wanted to talk about the day's events. He wanted to talk about, great scholars and thinkers, things that I knew nothing about. I'm not a college graduate. Was so far ahead, but he needed an audience. He needed to let someone know what he knew. So here was a guy who had a brilliant mind, got off on a track, which, of course, anytime you're involved with drugs, that's where it's going, and got confused about actions and goals. Took a lot of actions that had never been taken. Had a streak that and a hot temper that got him in trouble. But on the whole, had a mind that was very, very sharp.
0: And you interviewed Malcolm X, right?
1: I ended up being his interpreter. He was at this sort of weird period when he wasn't talking to white people, or at least so his escort said. And my editor was white, and I was the black person in the office of a black newspaper. He never expected to see a white man in that place, so he refused to talk to him. So he would say something, and I would repeat his words. The editor would say something, and I would repeat his words. And we kept up this little game. It was one of the most unique things I've ever done in my life because I knew they both could hear what was going on and they could make judgments about whether I was interpreting correctly.
0: That's bizarre.
1: Yes, it was. But I think it was probably the fun of the day for him. Yeah.
0: Yeah. So you covered the very tumultuous 60s and 70s. What is your assessment of the Black Panthers now in retrospect?
1: It's amazing to me how their fame has held. There's very little you can read about that period of time. There were other groups who maybe did more damage to society. They did a lot of damage to each other, or the government did a lot of damage to them. But what they wanted are things that people want today. Good education, children that are fed well, balanced society, a police force that you can trust. That was what was in their 10-point program. It just got lost in the violence that followed them around the world.
2: It's like 11 p.m. or maybe probably a little bit past that. And what I should be doing is packing my things because I'm moving into my dorm tomorrow morning. But instead, I'm out here on my roof.
3: I'm scared. I am so scared of the future. I mean, starting tomorrow, I'm a first-year college student. I don't know what college is going to bring me.
2: Everyone is told when they're younger that they have to be on this path, that they have to go to school, that they have to go to college, that they have to make tons and tons of money.
3: They have to do everything the right way. I mean, what is the right way? I guess the people that got successful feel successful. Am I going to be successful in life?
2: I don't know. This has never felt right for me. I don't know what to do.
3: I really hope I can succeed. I hope everyone else does too.

0: How did American women win the right to vote? From all walks of life, they were at odds with the government and often with each other.
1: Don't you dare tell me to wait. My turn.
0: But they were determined to win their fight. From Broadway.
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10: Laurel Brightman got interested in what music animals like because she was writing about how animals go mad. She researches their depressions and anxieties and says that captive animals generally suffer the most.
11: And it's because captive animals have so much time on their hands. And if their minds aren't stimulated and challenged, they can end up with all kinds of disturbing behaviors. And, you know, boredom is a pretty extreme stressor.
10: Laurel is a historian of science, but she's not just a researcher. She wants to enrich captive animals' lives by giving them something to do to occupy their time. About 4 years ago, she got an idea.
11: I read an article that was published in the late 19th century called Music for Animals, and it was an article about all of the Victorian music concerts that had been performed for other animals. Things like concerts for elephants in Paris or milkmaids singing to the cows while they were milking them. And I got interested in the idea of what would happen if I decided to do this now.
10: And now, over 100 years later, Laurel throws concerts for all kinds of animals. For example,
11: I had the band Grass Widow come to Boston and play for the gorillas at Franklin Park Zoo. Jason Holt of the UK band Spectrum came and droned for sea lions on the California coast. Goodshield Aguilar is a native musician, played for the buffalo in Golden Gate Park. I don't ever open these up to human audiences. The whole point is that it's a concert for other creatures.
10: And it's on her own dime. There's no research funding.
11: Until we teach the animals capitalism, I don't expect to be collecting any money at the door. So I can't pay anyone. I haven't been paid. And everyone who's helped me with these has donated their time.
12: Do you wish you were?
10: The most recent concert was by Black Prairie, a bluegrass-inspired group from Portland, Oregon. They played for 52 wolves at a sanctuary called Wolf Haven in Washington State.
11: Wolves arrive at Wolf Haven for all kinds of reasons. Many were rescued from a roadside wolf attraction in Alaska. They were never let off the chain, so until they finally shut down this place, many of these wolves, they'd never run. They'd never touched noses with another canid. Really, they just had the worst kind of life.
10: On the day of the wolf concert, the band started playing after the heat of the day had passed. The wolves were just waking up after napping in the sun.
11: The Mexican wolves are standing at the very edge of their enclosure, at the spot that's closest to us, making unbroken eye contact. And the wolves, they're just clearly, clearly interested. They have a huge enclosure, and they could be anywhere. And they're right at the closest place to the band.
10: Laurel's concert is not exactly a scientific study, but other scientists are interested in the questions it raises, like Mark Beckoff, professor emeritus from the University of Colorado at Boulder. He spent his career looking at wolf, coyote, and dog behavior.
13: What's so mysterious and so intriguing when you consider the question of music is they're no doubt hearing overtones and sounds that we do not hear, and we can't even begin to appreciate you know, perhaps the complexity of what they hear in the sounds produced by musical instruments.
2: One in particular is maybe 3 inches away from the fence, ears pricked, almost like a dog smile.
10: How can we interpret an animal's psychological state with science?
13: Well, the use of MRIs on dogs is becoming a very, very good technique. But, you know, just purely observational. Are they nervous? Are they scratching themselves? Are they, you know, sort of looking around as if they're really wary of what's happening?
2: I don't know. They sort of remind me of people at an outdoor summer concert. They're kind of like paws crossed and next to each other and ears pricked and paying attention, but relaxed.
13: Versus they kind of cock their head from side to side. They look really uncertain. They approach, they withdraw, they approach, they withdraw. Their gait may be really choppy.
10: There's no control on this experiment, but biologists have looked at animal appreciation of music in more controlled conditions. Charles Snowden of the University of Wisconsin-Madison works with a composer named David Tai. They've designed species-specific music that includes the sonic frequencies that the animals communicate with in nature. They've done it with house cats and these little monkeys called cotton-top tamarins.
3: I think the music that we prefer is not necessarily the music that our pets prefer, and we ought to be really thoughtful and careful about that. In fact, if you listen to the tamarin music, it's pretty god-awful. To my listening, it sounds like a lot of scratches on a blackboard somewhere.
10: But they've seen that it effectively relaxes the tamarins.
3: For cats, we used music that has a tempo of purring or a tempo of an infant suckling on its mother.
10: And they say that the cats prefer their kitty music to regular human music.
3: We could show that the animals preferred to go to the speakers with cat music than preferred to go to the speakers with human music.
10: Is noticing a difference in behavior enough to say whether or not there is preference? Because preference seems to indicate some sort of likability.
3: Yeah, that's a really good point, because animals could just not like music at all. And there's a study that was done at Harvard University several years ago where they took the same monkeys that we studied and gave them a choice between Mozart and heavy metal. And they found that when given the choice between Mozart and heavy metal, the monkeys preferred Mozart. But then they decided to do a further test, and they presented Mozart versus silence and found that the monkeys preferred silence instead. So we have to give them a choice of that sort.
10: Although Laurel didn't give the wolves that choice, the person who knows them best thinks that they were definitely into it. Diane Gallegos is the director of Wolfhaven.
14: I was very surprised. I actually thought that once you came in with the instruments that we were going to have to ask you to leave, because I figured that they would be nervous and they'd run to the back. And instead, with the music, we saw the first group come up to the fence and listen, and then we saw the others in the other enclosures coming up to listen.
15: Really, the only indicator that I have is that they didn't leave, and that's really powerful. And actually, that's really how a lot of musicians judge the success of their show. Did people not leave? Did they not talk? Did they stay and seem to enjoy themselves?
10: At the end of the show, the band wanted to banter with the audience a little.
15: The staff of Wolfhaven tried to teach us how to initiate a howl. And they said, you lean your head back and you open your mouth and then you howl. And they said they had no idea if the wolves would howl back, but we should try it.
10: It sounds kind of silly. But then listen to what happened.
2: And now all the wolves are howling in response.
10: Who knows what those howls meant? But it's tempting to think it's the wolves' way of calling for an encore. Because it's not like they have lighters to hold up.
2: Oh my God.
10: I'm Britt Ray. This story originally aired on Studio 360 with Kurt Anderson and is part of the PRX STEM Story Project, made possible by the Alfred P. Sloan Foundation.
16: Okay. okay. I'm not sure what I did, but fingers is not doing very well right now. And I looked on the internet, and, you know, ask Google, how do you know your jellyfish is dead? The answer is, it's not moving.
17: 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Here's Elliot Ranback with a story from the front lines of suburban aquatics.
16: This past Thanksgiving, my sister Molly and her boyfriend Andrew asked me to pet sit Fingers, their moon jelly jellyfish. So while Molly and Andrew were vacationing in the Bahamas, I was staying in their apartment. I'd watched pets in the past. I'd drive over, spend 25 minutes walking Maxwell, I'd fill his food and water bowls. This was not the case with Fingers. Jellyfish require constant attention. When I first arrived, Fingers didn't seem unhappy. He was just a sack with legs and a mouth. He didn't seem to move much. So Fingers is just kind of floating with the current of the tank right now. I've seen him before where he was pulsing more regularly. I think he's bored. Jellyfish keep a strict diet. They only eat meat, but a certain kind of meat. A type of brine shrimp that you may know as the sea monkey. Sea monkeys are easy for jellyfish to trap and digest in the ocean, but they don't occur naturally in a tank in my sister's apartment in Oklahoma. So I had to prepare them, salt them, hatch them, and serve them alive. I had to maintain an entire ecosystem. The jellyfish, two snails, and the sea monkeys. Molly and Andrew had left me very specific instructions to care for Fingers. One list was for feeding.
18: We have to bring these things, this meat, for him to eat, to bring it to life.
19: What kind of package did the sea monkeys come in?
16: That's my friend Abby. She came over to meet Fingers.
18: I'll show you.
19: Oh, okay.
18: You keep the sea monkeys in the fridge.
19: Oh, they're little orange dots.
18: Yeah, they're
19: looks
18: orange.
19: Like sand.
18: Yeah.
19: Those are eggs.
18: They're eggs, right. Yeah, this is going to be a very unscientific procedure. So, I take a pinch.
19: A pinch?
18: And some of them get, like, caught, like, in my... They kind of sting on your finger. This is where you play God, right here.
20: Step one. Connect air pump to water chamber using silicone tubes. Position incandescent lamp 2 to 3 centimeters from water chamber.
18: You turn on this lamp. You turn on the air. And... So now we have light, we have oxygen, and the sea monkeys are coming to life. You kind of have to stir them around.
20: Step two, use turkey baster to remove approximately 30 milliliters of shrimp water solution from water chamber.
18: Okay, so I'm going to get them in my turkey baster.
20: Note, water should be somewhat orange in color from shrimp. Step 3. Remove tank lid and gently expel shrimp into underside of finger spell.
18: This is really delicate. To feed him, you put the turkey baster in the water, and you'll see him start to pulse it in. What you really don't want to do is accidentally suck Fingers into the turkey baster. When people say, like, make sure my dog doesn't eat chocolate or something, it's like, make sure Fingers doesn't get sucked into the turkey baster.
16: The sea monkeys hit the water and scattered, fleeing the giant jellyfish legs. Fingers pulsed, his tentacle legs jumped, and with a powerful, tightly controlled scooping motion, he sucked up the sea monkeys into his bell. after he ate, I had to change his water, which involves siphoning the water out of the tank. I think I found out a way to siphon it without trying to actually suck it out. But, like, I don't actually put my mouth on the tube, but I'll kind of, like, suck on it like that. And it's so disgusting because I know it has ammonia in it. It has ammonia and nitrites, whatever those are. Fingers was hovering near the bottom, away from where I was siphoning in the new water. Maybe he was scared or something. I figured this was normal, but when I finished, he wasn't pulsing. He was drifting downwards, and then he fell face down on the rocks at the bottom of the tank. Andrew had left me these water testing strips beside the tank. You stick the strips in the tank, you hold them there for 30 seconds, and they're supposed to reveal imbalances with fun, colorful chemical readers. I'd been using them compulsively all night, and the chemical readings had seemed just fine. Fuchsias and emerald greens. I looked on PETCO's website, but there was no guide to further explain my results. All I saw were angry reviews from other customers. Fingers still wasn't moving, the lights in his tank were flashing in disco mode, and I was getting paranoid. I didn't trust the testing strips, I didn't trust the internet, and I didn't trust Fingers. Maybe the problem was me, with my face constantly pressed up against this tank. So I went to bed.

That's a piece from One Hello World, an online music project where callers leave a voicemail and they pour their heart out, and then the creator composes a soundtrack to your very soul. Listen to more, and I highly recommend you do, at onehelloworld.com.

0: The next morning, I went straight in to check on him.
1: Okay, I just woke up and I came over and I looked at the tank. And Fingers is doing fine. He is alive. He's pulsing. He's like rolling around the tank. One of the snails is kind of partying with him up on top of the tank. They both seem really happy.
0: Things went all right for the rest of the week. I fed him on schedule, and I changed his water, and he never died, or even pretended to be dead. And, in fact, when Molly and Andrew came back from their vacation, they said Fingers looked like he'd grown. Since then, I've been thinking of myself as Fingers' godfather, sort of a father figure to jellyfish everywhere. Which is why, when Fingers died toward the end of December, I was really pretty devastated. The cause of his death is still unknown. Andrew and Molly now have two hamsters. They're going back to the Bahamas for spring break.

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1: That's me, with help from Abby Wendell.
0: That's me. And we'd like you to offer up a toast with us to the memory of Fingers.
1: Wakayam.
0: A very good jellyfish.

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1: Is that recording?
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5: Bam!
4: I'm David Gerlach.
5: Oh, Agassi threads the needle. Absolutely brilliant.
4: So, do you remember Andre Agassi's mullet? It was amazing. Long, flowing, easily one of my favorite mullets of all time. But, you know, I never actually heard Agassi talk about the mullet, actually say the word mullet. That's until James Sullivan sent us the interview he did with Agassi by phone back in 2011. It was for a short Q&A that ran in the Boston Globe. Here's Agassi.
6: What better way to mask who you really are than wearing a mullet, right?
4: One of my favorite quotes to stumble across, and that is how we begin this episode of Blank on Blank.
7: What is the image of a rebel?
4: So Agassi, he went through a very public transformation during his tennis career. From young bad boy...
8: Image.
4: To a much more mellow pro. And in this raw recording, we get a glimpse into just how it happened, how he says he became his true self. Agassi, he was on the fast track to a tennis career from an early age, and now parents ask him about getting their kids into sports. Here's Agassi's response.
6: What my advice would be, make sure you define success in a healthy manner, because every decision after that will be a result of that first decision. And if you define it wrong, if you define it with how much money you're going to make, how good you're going to be, you will make a lot of bad decisions. So what I would love to see people do is to expose their children to all sorts of experiences. That's ultimately, I think, what creates peace of mind in a child's heart. When they're able to explore their passions, and a parent that predetermines what that passion is going to be is probably off to the wrong start. I've always had a desire to impact people. It's been misdirected for a healthy chunk of my life early on. Mm-hmm. I impacted people at the academy in a very negative way growing up. But nevertheless, it was important to me to somehow impose my experiences on others. And as I learned how to channel that in a more positive direction, I found a great deal of reward. Stop worrying about where you are and start making sure that your experience is more of what you want it to be. And that's how I approach my tennis. One of the reasons why I played so long is because I did focus on tomorrow being better than today. I regret a lot of things. At the same time, I wouldn't change one thing. Mm-hmm, so it's an interesting way to look at it. I'm regretful for everybody that I made feel less than they deserve at any stage along the way, and including the sport of tennis. But overall, it was a journey that I obviously had to go through, and it's a journey that I continue to go through. Every day you grow to understand yourself better, you push yourself to be better. You know, I've lived pretty transparently, for better or for worse. It's been transparent. You know, there were times I was confused, and I think the world was clear when they saw it. There were times I was angry. There were times I was scared. There were times I was confident. No matter how I felt, I couldn't hide it. You know, as I've said in the past, you know, my eyes have betrayed me most of my life, and I think that honesty is what connects you to people. That's the connection, is living that transparency. I spent a lot of time, thousands and thousands of hours, trying to make sense of my contradictions, solve the calculus of my psyche. And I netted out, realizing that quite often what I thought was truth wasn't. You know, it's like when you tell somebody, I do, and you find yourself divorced 2 years later. Mm-hmm. 10 years later, you know, did you lie when you said, I love you till death do us part, I'll be with you till death do us part, or did you actually believe it, or is it possible you want to believe something so much that you will try the rest of your life to make it true? And I found myself doing that quite often through my career, but it was always a visceral reaction.
4: So So I was taking a listen to some vintage clips of Agassi on YouTube from his days training in Florida, and I came across this. Take a listen.
0: And as far as life goes, even more importantly, every day challenge ourselves to be better than the person we were yesterday.
4: I guess the true Agassi was there all along, right behind the mullet. Thanks to James Sullivan for bringing us this interview. He has a new book out. It's called Island Cup, Two Teams, 12 Miles of Ocean, and 50 Years of Football Rivalry. It's about high school football between Martha's Vineyard and Nantucket. It's a great book. Check it out. Many thanks as well to Amy Drozdowska for producing this Blank on Blank with me. Our sound logo comes to us from Jeffrey Allen Jones. And for all the journalists, nonfiction authors, interviewers of all stripes out there, we want to hear your lost interviews. So drop us a line to interviews@blankonblank.org. Blank on Blank is distributed by the Public Radio Exchange, PRX.org. That's all for now. I'm David Gerlach. Keep listening.

What you hear on PRX Remix is handpicked by two curators. We search the earth for the best sounds around. We're like DJs, but for stories. Thanks for listening.

0: Good evening and welcome to Yesterday, Today, and Tomorrow, the only program on radio today where the generations get together on a regular basis to discuss, compare, and contrast their ideas on a wide variety of topics. This is the May program, and our topic tonight is the work ethic. I'm happy to have with me and my guest tonight, representing the younger generation, Trey Payne. He's with the Snelling Personnel Department, Personnel Services Department, and he's 26. He'll be representing the younger generation. In the middle generation is Robert Mantione. He's with the Department of Employment Security with the state of Arkansas. He's a division chief in the labor market and information area. Dr. Bert Mann with the College of Business here at UALR and Department of Management.
1: Right.
0: Okay, and our discussion tonight, as I mentioned, is in the work ethic. Every generation has to go through work. Tonight, we want to begin with the middle generation. A lot of times we kind of go around to the older generation first, but I thought in discussing the work ethic, I'd start with the middle generation. So I'd like to start with you, Robert Mantione, and ask you this basic question. What is the work ethic of your generation, and upon what is it based, and how do you compare it with the other generations?
1: Right. Well, good evening, Phil. First, let me say thank you very much for allowing me to participate in this panel discussion. Let me say that ethics on a whole, if you discuss it as a philosophy, I think can transcend some of the generations. My generation, which I represent, I believe is based on the codes of morality that society has given us. I do think that the code of ethics, if you will, is nothing more than a demonstration of the morality of this generation.
0: And when you compare your generation with the younger generation or the older generation, how do you feel like the middle generation fits in?
1: Well, I think, I think some of the ethics that might be pinpointed in tonight's discussion probably, like I said, transcends from younger to older generation. The ones I think you're getting at is possibly the ones I might view it differently. For example, with the older generation that came out from World War II, post-World War II, and Korean War, there was probably more of a team philosophy or ethic towards accomplishment, pulling all together to make sure things were done. In my generation, I believe that there is a sense of comparable teamwork. However, in my opinion, some of the younger generation has stemmed a little bit away from that, and there's a little bit more focus on ethics of individual needs.
0: Let's go ahead back to the younger generation then. Trey Payne, how do you analyze for your generation what the work ethic is?
2: My views differ and my feelings might differ a little or not coincide perfectly with the rest of my generation. Being that I wasn't a latchkey kid, I think our generation was dubbed starting the latchkey kid. A lot of single families there, and the kids were responsible for bringing that key to the school. My parents are still happily married. Also, another thing I thought that my views might differ a little were families at that time were stressing loyalty as far as their work, and a lot of, bad times happened, I guess, kind of during the 80s, where businesses had to downsize, and a lot of people had been working for these for 20 years. Saw their parents being letting go as kind of a stab in the back, and didn't feel that loyalty that they should possess that to companies these days. So in my views, that's going to be a little different because I am also part of a family business. Also, the technology that we were brought up on, I think we're more along the lines of the video games. Computers came along a little bit later. I think the younger generation now has gotten a little bit more away from the video games, but the computers, the technology is really, there's 8-10-year-old kids out there that can do more with computers than a lot of 50-year-old people.
0: How do you, when you look over the group that fits into that younger generation, how do you feel like they are developing their work ethic? Where are they finding their ground for a work ethic? Are they finding it in places other than the home? Well, what I'm hearing you say is more of in the area of how to do things rather than the what's behind why you do something and how far you go with something in terms of, and maybe that's why in the younger generation it takes a while for that to come about. Let's move over to the older generation. Dr. Bert Madden here from UALR. Where does the older generation find its ground in the work ethic?
3: Well, Phil, I also want to thank you for inviting me to appear this evening. The older generation probably has a work ethic based primarily on intangible ethics in the sense of things like honesty, respect for other people, consideration of other people, always striving to do one's best, the intangible aspects of ethics, kind of what we were brought up on. We were not brought up on any type of computers, hardware, things like internet, email was so far removed from what we were used to that we were much more, I think, personal in our relationships when we were younger, one-on-one type relationships, and this translates into a work ethic of personal confrontations, not on a not from a negative sense, but just one-on-one type confrontations with other individuals that we're used to, that we grew up with. And again, when I use the word confrontation, I don't mean that in a negative sense. I mean a one-on-one relationship that we were more used to, as opposed to interpersonal relationships that can exist now in the electronic age. So that's one of the main things that I think that are different between our generation and the younger generation. We have these more intangible type of ethics. As our first speaker said, they pretty well transcend all generations. Things like honesty and sincerity and being good to other people. Every generation certainly likes, abides by that. And our generation has a somewhat difficult time of adapting to all the new technology, the new hardware that's coming out. Every few months it appears. In my position as a university professor, it's very challenging to keep up with all of the new technology, to try to make the courses very current, keep up with all the applications and so forth.
0: Your generation applies its ethics, its work ethics, to that technology, though, I'm sure, in a way maybe different than the other generations. How, even though your generation is kind of in the muddle of trying to figure it all out, I'm sure that you have something that presses you into that. What would that be?
3: Well, we certainly apply the technology in my position as a university professor. The technology is applied in the classroom. We are not doing our job if we don't do that. We have to learn some basic skills and apply this in the classroom to our students. Otherwise, I fear that we're being unethical if that's not being done. Mm-hmm. So we do attend seminars, colloquiums. I have offices. My office is surrounded by two or three computer scientists with PhDs, and I immediately ask them when I have problems and questions about something on my computer that I can't understand, that I try to get them to help me. I do try to apply that in the classroom.
0: Mm-hmm. I want to remind everyone that you're listening to KUAR FM 89, and this is Yesterday, Today, and Tomorrow. We're talking about the work ethic today with my guest Trey Payne, Robert Mantione, and Dr. Bert Madden here at UALR. And I want to kind of jump back into the middle generation here with you, Robert Mantione, and ask you a question that may or may not fit exactly to your particular age, but I think it does to the middle generation, and that is the effect that things like society, like the Vietnam War, the hippie times in the middle generations, how did that have impact on the development of the work ethic for that middle group?
1: Well, Phil, I think, again, as both my learned colleagues have already stated, each part of this society has a different way of viewing it. I've heard some technology issues from both the left and right. When we're talking about society as a whole, the American society as it came out of the Vietnam War, as it came out of the freedom of expression era, I really do not think that the masses, if you will, the people who got up and went to work each and every day, were that much different from each other. There might have been more acceptance by the society for freedom of expression, but certainly we can say that there were certain rules and regulations that must have been in place to be conducted for proper professional behavior, which enwraps the ethical message. I don't necessarily think that the middle generation was pulled in any particular generation or any area different than upholding what the structure the organizations, the work organizations, allow for, which I do believe are the basic morals, the basic tenets that you must treat people fairly, and that there's a certain code of being, if you will, just and right.
0: Mm-hmm. Trey Payne, how does today's morality or today's social guidelines, how does that fit with your generation as it applies to work? I mean, are you guys following the same path of trying to, you know, do the right thing all the time, or are you kind of, is your generation faced with the perplexity of trying to pick up the difference between what you see on TV as maybe a way to be in less than a moral or ethical way?
2: I believe our generation is kind of has been dubbed as a slacker. I think a lot of the younger generations, when they come into the workplace, they have some different outlooks on things, so they're going to be considered a little different and maybe not to the norm. So they're going to be, you know, called, you know, maybe this isn't how it's worked so far, so why are you trying to change it? I believe we're still very goal-oriented, multitaskers. There's a lot of entrepreneurs from our generation. We're a lot more independent, I think, in work, that we like to have projects that are anywhere from weeks to months to maybe in a little over a year long, and we like to get through those. We like progression and to see the end results.
0: And that seems to be a big difference between the younger generation and the middle generation. Is that pretty good? Is that how you see that?
1: Well, no, not at all, Phil.
0: You don't? Okay.
1: No. In fact, I think it's in concert. One thing that I would like to keep in mind here is that all younger generations, we were all at one younger generation, both the doctor and myself. And certain things that the younger generation is saying now was certainly said about our generation, too.
0: Mm-hmm. Such as?
1: Okay. Well, I mean, during the 60s, if you were able to express a certain amount of freedom, you were a nonconformist. Mm-hmm. You were anti-establishment. I would let the doctor describe his generation.
0: I was just going to ask him, well, what did they say about your generation when you were young, Dr. Madden?
3: Oh, yeah, I remember growing up in the 50s when Elvis Presley first came into vogue, and well, the furor and the controversy that he generated in this country when he appeared on the Ed Sullivan Show, and they refused to show him his body below the waist because of fear it may corrupt the youth of America, and the older generation thought that the music that we were enjoying then was just terrible music. And they never really appreciated any of the rock and roll music. Now, of course, the music of that time has become pretty well known. And
0: tame, I think, is the word.
3: And compared to the music that's coming up now, and I can say about that music what they said about our music, it seems.
0: Let me take you back even farther into your parents' generation, Dr. Madden, with and those that were coming through World War II, the effect that World War II would have had on the work ethic.
3: Well, as what Robert had said earlier about the middle generation, thought, you know, the older generation was more into working together to accomplish goals, doing a lot of teamwork. This came as a result, I think, of World War II. Because that was obviously a lot of teamwork that had to be done. Although I will tend to disagree with him on one issue, that the current generation is not involved in teamwork. I think that that's debatable. I know in the College of Business Administration, we teach a lot of courses where we require teamwork. That is a basic part of the course. So students coming up now, even though they have done a lot of individual work on their own, they still are expected to do teamwork as they go through our curriculum. So that's still an important part of ethics, is mm-hmm. to be able to work together with other people.
0: Robert Mantione, let me ask you another question. Does having a good work ethic for any generation, I guess, but I'm asking your generation in the middle, does that equal success? And if you have a bad work ethic, does that mean you're going to have failure?
1: Well, Phil, let me relay how I feel about that. If your work ethic was one that was questionable, if your ethic was one that was putting yourself before others at all odds, if you were one that did not follow the basic tenets of honesty or loyalty or integrity, I think sooner or later it's going to catch up with you. Whether we're talking about private entrepreneurship, sooner or later, the wrong customer is going to be screwing. If we're talking about working for somebody else, sooner or later, the bosses and or somebody in that company is going to recognize it. Certainly in government, in the last 20 years, there has been a certain amount of groundbreaking and ethical discussions. Even there, you can run, but you can't hide. Mm-hmm. Conversely, if a person is to follow a certain code, if you will, of ethics, and that being honest and that being forthright and being doing the right thing for the right reasons, I think that is a success story. I think that is a formula for great success, however one might determine that level of success.
0: Mm-hmm. Trey Payne, what do you think about that? Does having a good work ethic for your generation mean success?
2: I believe so. I mean, I think a good work ethic is defined over all generations. You know, there's you're going to have success, good work habits, punctuality, accountability, all the things that are basically required in that. I think there's going to be varieties, kind of things that each generation does a little bit differently that make it maybe something like an older generation might not say that's such a good work ethic to have. As far as maybe the hours you put in, if you can get the same amount accomplished in 50 hours as it takes someone 70 hours, does that make your work ethic any less striving? But I do believe, you know, that having a good work ethic is gonna drive you to success if you have all the keys that produce a good work ethic.
0: Mm-hmm. Recently, I heard one of the programs on NPR here, they were discussing parents and how that they are doing the work for their kids, more or less, in schoolwork is what it was referring to. So I'd like to direct this question to you, Dr. Madden. Is parental involvement to the point where they're doing the work for their kids in school, as seems to be the case in a lot of ways, is that going to develop the same work ethic for that generation, that young generation, In the estimation of your generation? That's probably a leading question.
3: Bill, I don't know really if I can answer that well or not. What one problem that does exist currently in the university setting is the issue of plagiarism. There's so many sites on the internet which one can go to that will almost write any report. They can find any report on any topic already written. And this has been a problem in university courses that require papers written on certain topics. And I don't think the parents are helping the students do this in the university setting. Now, in the younger high school, junior high school setting, perhaps so. I don't know. I can't really speak.
0: Well, let's ask Robert Mantioni about that. In the younger middle generation, your generation still sees some kids in school. How do you?
1: I actually have children in schools right now, and so I face some of the problems that we're discussing. Phil, let me ask you this. It all comes down to the old adage, what came first, the chicken or the egg? Mm-hmm. For me, work ethics are established at home. They're established long before a child ever leaves that home for school and or for career orientation. Do I think that there might be a problem with parents doing some of the homework and doing some of the legwork for the kids? Absolutely. That doesn't necessarily mean that close parenting or parenting with their children and working through some schoolwork is a bad thing. Just the opposite. That's a good thing. However, having parents do the work for the children leaves the children in absence of the lesson for which that particular work assignment was for. If, in fact, that was to be propagated and they get to a point where they go to work, they're going to be looking for people to take on the brunt of what they're doing for work, or possibly could. And if they do that, then most certainly the work ethic, where the rubber meets the road in industry or private enterprise, it's going to be a big problem.
0: Trey Payne, what do you think about that? You're pretty close to that age group there.
2: I had an example of that in college. My roommate, his mom was an English professor at a different school, and she did most of his papers for him. They didn't see any problem with that. He was a med student and didn't really see the point of him writing papers on, I guess, on literature that he had read. I personally, you know, with the way I was brought up, that was wrong. You learn how to do that on your own, even if it's not going to get you the A that you supposedly need to have. You go ahead and do that on your own, and you learn from there. I think it becomes a way to fall back. If you found something in your workplace that you don't know how to do, you're just going to go find someone else that does, have them do it, and then you're going to take the, you know, responsibility or, you know, get the accolades for it, even though you didn't do it and you never learned how to do that.
0: Mm-hmm. Before we run out of time, I want to ask one more question, and that has to do with the times we live in and the fact we hear so much about being overworked and having so much work. Does working too much affect one's work ethic? Let's go with Dr. Madden on that.
3: That's a good question, Phil. In my position as a professor here in the management department, I have quite a few students every semester who are full-time employed with families, children. They work a full 40 hours a week and attend school, taking anywhere from 1 to 4 classes per term, usually in the evening. On the surface, it would appear that they are very overworked. The hours that they have to put in to maintain their family, their job, and the classes. But amazingly, those are some of the better students. They rise to the occasion. They find time to do the work, and they put in a lot of hours, but something motivates them to do that. And so I don't subscribe to the theory that that there is such a thing as overwork that can lead to bad ethics. I think overwork, when you are doing it for a goal or an objective, one can usually find the time to do it.
0: Trey Payne, what do you think about that? Are you overworked?
2: I don't think so. I think that, you know, you work as hard as you want to achieve the success that you want, and I think that a lot of that depends on how much success you want to have, and you know, you're going to work as hard as it takes for you to get to that level that you want to be, or that level.
4: This is Bird Note. How long can a bird fly without once touching the earth or alighting to perch? Experts have speculated for years that some kinds of swifts spend long, continuous periods of their lives in the air. To figure out exactly what they get up to, Swiss scientists began researching alpine swifts, a large species with a wingspan of over 2 feet. The research published in 2013 involved attaching sensors to some of the swifts while they were nesting in Europe and recovering them on the bird's return from spending winter in Africa. It was already known that the swifts eat on the wing, but what about sleep? The sensors showed long periods when the swifts were gliding and not flapping their wings. But scientists aren't sure if that means the birds were asleep. Could be that, like some other animals, alpine swifts do all their sleeping during the summer breeding season and don't sleep at all during migration. As for why they stay aloft so long, while they're supreme flyers, swifts find landing complicated. They can't perch because they have very short legs. So, if they can manage it, avoiding touching down makes perfect sense. For Bird Note, I'm Michael Stein.
5: 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If you are in crisis, please call the National Suicide Prevention Lifeline at 1-800-273-8255.
6: When I was a little girl, I didn't say, you know, when I grow up, I want to be an addict.
7: Even if it's not your kids?
6: That wasn't my dream.
7: Even if it's not your husband or your wife?
6: It happened.
7: I'd be willing to bet that it's your nephew.
6: And it happens to a lot of people.
7: Or it's your grandchild. Or it's your best friend's son.
6: And it's happening all over the country.
7: I mean, everyone's affected by this.
8: up here in New England, we have snow, and it gets pretty cold out. And throughout the year, every day after school, rain or shine, snow on the ground, I would sit out there with a baseball glove and a ball waiting for my dad to come home from work.
9: Only child. My parents spoiled me to the fullest.
8: We would sit there and toss the ball around for hours before he would even go in to say hi to the rest of the family.
9: For my sweet 16, all I wanted was just to go out to eat with my mom and dad, like for breakfast. I remember we went to Newport Creamery.
8: But after he passed away, I put everything away. I couldn't play anymore. That's when a lot of things took a turn for the worst in my young life at that point.
10: It's a multi-layered problem. And when you peel back the onion, you realize how vulnerable we all are.
6: I came up poor. We were on food stamps, Section 8.
8: My older brother was already using at that point, and that's when he kind of took me under his wing and introduced me to the world of drugs.
9: At first, I really got into the pills.
8: I drank and smoked weed at first.
9: Percocets.
11: So I started off drinking just beer.
6: I was a user. I was self-medicating.
8: It quickly escalated to LSD.
11: Hard alcohol, hard liquor.
8: Cocaine, sniffing heroin.
11: It started to progress around that time.
9: I went to my first detox for Percocets and like oxycodones. And I ran into someone I didn't see in years. And we started hooking up. And before you know it, I was doing my perks and he was getting high off heroin for $20 and he would be wrecked. And I'd be spending like $200-something on pills. And I'm like, either you shoot me with the IV. If not, I'm just going to do it myself. And I never touched the pill again. I got into the heroin.
6: I got lost. I had an overdose.
8: My brother actually ended up passing away from an overdose of heroin. There was two narcotic units in front of my house.
6: I'll never forget the day.
8: They opened a file with, I believe it was four different pictures of him in the woods with a needle in his arm, dead purple.
9: I felt like I lost my best friend.
6: I lost everything.
9: I thought like my life was just over.
6: I lost my children. I lost my house. I was arrested, jailed.
8: I was on a path where I was hoping not to come back from.
11: I kind of felt kind of numb. There was no happiness, there was no sadness either. It was just kind of like a dead calm kind of emotion.
8: And then psychosis set in, sleep deprivation.
9: I would stay up for days.
8: Up for 10, 11 days at a time, no sleep, no food.
9: I would be hungry, but instead of eating, I would get more drugs and more drugs and more drugs.
8: Practically on my deathbed.
9: Just skinny, strung out, thinking I looked good and I looked horrible. I looked like I was dying.
8: I just had enough one day, found an empty wine bottle on the side of the road. Smashed it and tried to cut my wrist. I don't know if you can see that scar right there.
11: That was my rock bottom.
12: At the point when I was the most hopeless, I was feeling suicidal

0: I was feeling suicidal only because I didn't know how to live life. I don't want to die, but I don't know how to live. I knew that I had to change something about myself.
1: I want to live.
2: My son was born, and I had an epiphany. It was change now or let everything go and die. You're either going to be a father to this child or this child's going to be adopted off and you're going to kill yourself because of you just letting your child go. That's when I started really trying to get clean.
1: I want to be a mom to my kids.
0: I wish that people would become more open-minded to the fact that when somebody's going through a hard time in their life, that they don't choose to pick up drugs or alcohol.
1: Trying to be clean and sober and do the right thing.
0: They might not understand that there's so much going on in the brain. There's so much going on physically, mentally, emotionally, spiritually.
1: That environment is extremely hard to do that.
0: That for some, you know, that's their only choice.
1: And that was one of the times when I had a slip. I did have a relapse.
2: I had to, unfortunately, give my son back to DCF.
1: The Massachusetts DCF took her from me and placed her in a home.
2: So I busted my ass. I got a job. I got into therapy. I started on medications.
3: I've gone through a lot of trials and tribulations in my life, and like now it actually feels good to be responsible again.
1: I'm in recovery now. I have over a year.
3: The other day I was at work and a customer came in, and you can tell that this girl, like, has been up. She was, like, up for days, and she couldn't stay still. She was, like, it was kind of like a cocaine psychosis, and, like, that was me a year ago. And, like, it literally brought tears to my eyes. Like, I never want to be in that situation again. Like, I never want to forget that last day of me using.
2: For 20-something years of my life, I pointed the finger at everybody else. It was your fault. It was their fault.
3: I feel like a lot of people forget where they came from. They get clean and, you know, they think like they're like this huge individual that, you know, they like cured. You're never cured from addiction. And I never want to forget that.
2: I have no excuses today. I don't want excuses today. What I want is to help my ass stay sober and get this child back into where he belongs with his father. And we live happily ever after. That's the hopes.
1: So, and you know, I know there's a lot more. I have a lot more life left in me. And I want it to be good.

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4: I'm Steve Strogatz.
5: And I'm Jenna Levin.
4: And this is The Joy of Why, a podcast from Quantum Magazine exploring some of the biggest unanswered questions in math and science today.
5: Hey,
4: Jana. Good to see you.
5: Good to see you.
4: I wanted to talk to you about something I think you're going to like.
5: Okay. I'm intrigued already.
4: Yeah. I think this is right up your alley, geometry.
5: Oh, nice. Yeah. Everywhere we look, there's geometry.
4: Well, there is, right? My wife likes to do art, and she was asking me one time, if our room has a 7-foot ceiling and I have an 8-foot canvas and I stick it in the corner, how far out is it going to stick on the floor?
5: Right. Now, did you really impress her when you came up with a tangent?
4: Pulling out Pythagoras?
5: Yeah, that's good for a marriage.
4: Pythagoras did help us out in our marriage a little bit. And because she did wonder how, you know, cumbersome is it going to be? Is this thing going to take up a lot of floor space?
5: Right, exactly. Have you ever seen those paintings that when you look at them nearly edge on, the picture resolves?
4: Yeah,
5: like you see an image of a face.
4: Right.
5: And so these ideas of like projecting geometries, I mean, I think that's probably in a lot of art practices. Maybe it's not in the forefront of their mind that that's what they're doing, but that is ultimately geometry.
4: Yeah. No, it's all part of our experience as visual beings.
5: Oh, yeah. It's really funny. I think some friends of mine might imagine that we're just talking about triangles, but Einstein replaced the entire theory of gravity with a theory of geometry.
4: Mm-hmm.
5: It's very sophisticated. The universe is a geometry.
4: Well, I'm not surprised that you're an easy sell on geometry.
5: Right, exactly.
4: But so I recently had a chance to speak with someone who feels the same way. He is a theoretical physicist, Yang-Wei He, who loves geometry, and he sees geometry as a kind of unifying language for modern physics.
5: Oh, neat.
4: I think you're going to enjoy hearing from him. This is Yang-Wei He from London Institute of Mathematical Sciences and University of Oxford.
5: Awesome. Here we go.
4: Hi, Yang. Really happy to see you here.
6: Pleasure. Great to see you.
4: Tell me, where are you right now?
6: I'm now at the London Institute for Mathematical Sciences, which is the rooms that Michael Faraday used to live and work in. So these are very special, very exciting places. I'm so privileged to be here.
4: That's incredible. Michael Faraday, you want to remind us who was that?
6: Michael Faraday is arguably the greatest scientist of the Victorian times. Faraday cage, the pioneer of the electric motor. He met Maxwell, who is my great hero, because Faraday was the experimentalist and Maxwell was the mathematician. And together they kind of started this theory of electricity and magnetism. So very exciting place. They met just the room behind this wall. We have a beautiful set of exciting rooms to work in.
4: Very exciting. I can already tell that you're interested in the history of science. I can only imagine how thrilling it must be for you to be in that kind of sacred territory.
6: I find myself extremely lucky because I'm either in this 18th century building here where Faraday is, or I'm in my college in Oxford, which is Merton College, where so many great people were there. And I'm into hero worship. That's why I love history so much.
4: Well, I notice you spent some time at Princeton, where there are also many great heroes of math and physics.
6: Absolutely.
4: But one in particular, I'm wondering if you may have made a pilgrimage to his house or anything like that.
6: Oh, absolutely. In fact, the very first thing that I ever did as a freshman in Princeton, like literally, I dropped off my bags and I ran to 112 Mercer Street to find Albert Einstein's old house and just went in and asked very boldly and say, is this a museum? The lady kindly opened the door and said, unfortunately, it's a private home. It's only years later that I found out that lady was actually the wife of Frank Wilczek, whose condition of moving to Princeton was that he got Einstein's house. So years later, I actually made friends with the family and I told Frank that story and he thought it was very amusing.
4: It is. Now, let me tell you. So when I was a freshman at Princeton.
6: Oh, you were very tall. Great. Go Tigers.
4: I also made a pilgrimage to Einstein's house and did the same thing as you. I knocked on the door and an elderly woman came to the door and said to me, this is a private residence.
6: Yeah.
4: But this was Einstein's secretary. This was Helen Dukas.
6: Oh, no way. Oh, wow. You know, the other crazy thing I did, I spent many of my Sunday afternoons studying in the Princeton Cemetery because there's a plot of grass between Gödel and von Neumann who were buried next to each other. So I would just go and did my quantum problem sheets or measure theory problem sheets in that plot of grass. Just trying to rub off some energy. I never got any.
4: Are they literally side-by-side graves?
6: They're literally side-by-side, yeah.
4: Oh, I didn't know this.
6: It's an incredible little space there.
4: Well, all right. I could talk to you all day long about all kinds of things.
6: Yeah, I think we're going to become very good friends.
4: I would love to. So, yes, this is our first time having a chance to meet and talk. But let's dive into the question of a very classical subject. Many of our listeners may be thinking of geometry from their high school geometry class. It's not something that is an obvious subject for today's research mathematician in the popular mind. Tell us a little about your own backstory. Did you know that you were interested in geometry from a young age?
6: In the beginning, I was really drawn to mathematical physics because of Newton and Einstein. And I was trying to understand and learn special relativity, general relativity. And then I found that we have to study advanced geometry. And the irony is that the more I got into it, the more and more I became interested in the actual geometry rather than mathematical physics that I got started doing.
4: So if I hear you, then when you're speaking of geometry, you put that adjective in front of it, advanced geometry. So you're not talking about the triangles and parallel postulate geometry. Maybe you're talking about differential geometry or something?
6: You're absolutely right. I wanted to study differential geometry when I was in my teens. This was a thing that I was told that I needed to study in order to understand things like general relativity and all these advanced theories of modern contemporary physics. And I didn't really have much of a taste for Euclidean geometry at the time. In this division between algebraist and geometer, I always found manipulating symbols in algebra, I liked that more. But now, you know, I got into this path, studied differential geometry, and then as I grew, and I realized the most beautiful thing is actually the crystal clear thing of Euclid's classical geometry, you know, absolute gold of mathematics in terms of axiomatic formulation. So it's a long journey.
4: Oh, that is very interesting, that it was only with greater maturity that you began to appreciate the more elementary subject.
6: Exactly. I think at the time I was just too naive to see the absolute beauty of this.
4: That's very interesting to me because I asked to be let out of my high school geometry course. I thought it was so tedious. I started to get bad grades because I was so bored. And the school was so nice that they said, you shouldn't be getting the grade you're getting in geometry. We think you're bored. So starting tomorrow, you're in pre-calculus. And so to this day, there's certain basic things in geometry that I should know that I never actually studied.
6: Yes. It's the same here. And I'm going back to pore over, you know, the classical axioms. And I find them just so clean and so beautiful.
4: Uh-huh. Well, so we've already used this bit of jargon, differential geometry. So help us understand what is that and why do you regard it as an important subject?
6: In terms of modern physics, by modern, I mean post-20th century physics as opposed to Newtonian physics, one of the key ideas is to break away from Euclidean geometry, from planes and intersection of lines in planes, according to Euclid axioms. And I think that was Einstein's great insight in realizing that to formulate this consistent theory of general relativity, you needed this tool, which is non-Euclidean. You need a curved space-time, this continuum of space-time. And then, of course, with Riemann and Lobachevsky and Bolyai, the three of them really formulated by the end of the 19th century, this idea of local geometry, curved geometry, which we now call differential geometry, which was completely crucial. And Einstein's insight was just to recognize that was exactly the tool he needed.
4: There's so much good stuff here. Before we dismiss Euclidean geometry, I want to appreciate with you how much that did for the history of the world. You have an appreciation for geometry done in Mesopotamia, in Egypt, all around the world. So where did geometry come from originally? Why were people doing geometry in the really ancient times, maybe like even 3000 BC or something?
6: Yeah, it's an extremely good question. The word itself is Greek, literally from measuring the earth. But of course, the subject itself, it predated, you know, the Babylonian tablets that you find now with Pythagoras' theorem and, you know, ancient Chinese carvings and Indian carvings as well. These very basic things that we just see the world around us. And I think it's very instinctively human. The first thing we see around us is inherently geometrical. We see shapes and sizes and distances, and gradually evolved this need to understand the relations. But I think really to truly formulate it from a rigorous point of view, that credit goes to the Greeks. Euclid, you know, he had his 13 books of the elements where he collected all of the then known knowledge of ancient mathematics. And I think 9 of the 13 books were devoted to geometry because that's a very intuitive subject.
4: Let me see if I get the distinction you're making there. There's geometry in the pre-Euclidean time of building sacred temples, whether in India or building the pyramids in Egypt, geometry for architecture, for land measurement, surveying, maybe a little bit for astronomy. But then at some point, Euclid introduces this idea of rigor and axioms. High school teachers love to make a big deal about that, that geometry is where you learn about proof. You don't see so much about proof in more elementary courses, but in geometry, we all get exposed to it. Why is that such a big thing in the history of human thought?
6: I mean, I think that's really what makes mathematics. Because, you know, mathematics is nothing unless you have rigorous and precise definitions and precise proofs and precise derivations. And prior to Euclid, of course, there's this entire school of thought. But Euclid somehow needed to collect everything and then formulate all of this in this precise language. And geometry was this very intuitive way toward that language. That's what makes the elements so special. And that was really the foundations of what we now call mathematics. I mean, certainly there are other parts of it, you know, elementary number theory, the famous proof of the infinite number of primes in the elements. But somehow the geometric ones, you can see it, right? Literally, it's here's a triangle, and then I'm going to try to define this triangle that we've always known about in a rigorous way. And that's a truly amazing thing.
4: Yeah, it's interesting. So we were talking about Euclid and the legacy of Euclid on education and on human culture, certainly Western culture, but really world culture. You mentioned some names like Lobachevsky, Bolyai. For people who aren't so sure who those gentlemen were, tell us about where geometry went after Euclid. So 300 BC, we have Euclid. Then what?
6: Yeah, and then, you know, every culture started catching up in some ways. There must be some kind of communication between them. Interestingly, this classical Euclidean approach was central even to as far in time as Newton. When Newton was formulating his laws, when he was deriving the planetary motions, he certainly didn't have the notation of the calculus that we were using today. A lot of his derivations in Principia were purely geometrical. I think he was able to derive Gauss's law by summing up little pieces in a sort of brute force geometrical way, which is quite a feat. I mean, that was a really rather definitive way for not only pure mathematics, but also for mathematical physics, this grounded way of thinking about a geometric approach. So Gauss, probably the greatest mathematician of all time. And Lobachevsky and Bolyai, they were contemporaries to Gauss, and they had this idea even before Gauss. What if they were to relax one of the axioms of Euclid, you know, the so-called parallel postulate, that if I give you a fixed line and a point not on this line, in Euclidean geometry, there would exist one and only one line that is parallel to this that passes through that line. So they were thinking about trying to get rid of that postulate. They formulated possible alternative axioms to this, and they were able to formulate a new form of geometry. Gauss got very inspired by this, and he and then Riemann laid the foundations. In fact, I think Riemann's habilitation thesis defense was entitled On the Foundations of Geometry, and Gauss was one of the examiners in that defense. Riemann was doing what we now call differential geometry, which is a generalization of this classical Euclidean approach to geometry.
4: Uh-huh. And so you mentioned, zooming a little bit closer to our own time, that Einstein was somehow influenced by this geometry of Riemann. So what is it that Einstein is going to do with this math that comes from Riemann?
6: This is truly Einstein's genius. He has this intuition that's almost superhuman, just how to find the right pieces of stuff. Special relativity came out of nowhere. What you needed in special relativity was essentially high school algebra. But he somehow realized, just by playing around with clocks and measuring rods in his Duncan experiments, this was the right thing to do. I don't know the time sequence. Did he have this intuition? Then he approached a mathematician friend like Grossman, or maybe even his wife Mileva, who could teach him the right piece of mathematics so that he could deep dive. And that stuff happened to be formulated by Riemann.
4: Oh, you make me think of so many different directions for us to go now. Like, you talk about rigor in Euclid, and often people associate geometry with rigor, with proof, absolute certainty, theorems that stand for thousands of years and we know they'll never be overturned because they're proven. However, there's this other aspect of math and physics, intuition. Tell us about that.
6: There is this wonderful essay. I think it is Milner, the great Fields medalist.
4: John Milner.
6: Milner gives an excellent essay about how people thought mathematicians work by this very dry process of formulating and definition. And yet, he says, what mathematicians really do is have this intuition and then go sometimes backwards towards these definitions. So he had this very intuitive approach to mathematics, which I think Vladimir Arnold is a great fan of. In fact, I think Arnold even calls mathematics a branch of physics. He says mathematics is a branch of physics in which experiments are cheap, which is a great saying. I think he said it partially as a rebellion against the rise of the Bourbaki school, this purely hardcore formalization, dry definition way of mathematics that the French school came about. And I think Arnold and Milner as well were like, this is not where the fun in mathematics is. But this is not how most mathematicians work anyway.
4: It's a very interesting sociological question, because I feel like throughout the history of math, we see these two impulses. There are the people who say we should be intuitive and visual. And there's always reaction. Like, I think Lagrange makes a big point of saying that in his book on mechanics, you will not see a single diagram. He's proud of that. He doesn't want any diagrams because he thinks visualization is your enemy. You could convince yourself of something wrong from the picture. So there's always this drive and counter reaction, either towards more algebra or more geometry. So it's interesting to me that in recapitulating your own life, you say you started out and have always loved the algebraic manipulation side of things, and then later have come to appreciate the more visual or geometric side.
6: You know, you keep on oscillating in life. It's like what they say about music. When you're little, you listen to Mozart. And then when you're older, when you're a teenager, you listen to all the romantic stuff. When you're mature, you listen to Bach. And then when you're about to die, you go back to listen to Mozart again. Which certainly happened to Mahler, apparently. You know, even on his deathbed, his last words were Mozart, Mozart.
4: Really?
6: So which is, in some sense, that purity of Mozart is like Euclidean geometry.
4: It's so interesting, because where does creativity come from? I feel like part of what we're talking about is the genesis of math in the human mind. Because as beings who get to move around in the world, who see things, we get to have intuition. We keep saying intuition. Let me ask you something hard. What do you mean by intuition?
6: So you go back to the schools. I believe the intuitionist school of mathematics did exist. And then there is the formalist school of Hilbert. Hilbert and, to the extreme, Russell and Whitehead, that kind of formalistic building up. But intuition is, yeah, I guess I'm going to go to AI sooner or later. I was trying to think of these differences of what I call bottom-up and top-down mathematics.
4: Yeah, what do you mean by those?
6: So yeah, bottom-up mathematics, this kind of Hilbert, Russell, Whitehead, building line-by-line axiomatic, Euclidean, if you wish, this kind of way of building up mathematics from bottom-up. And this top down is this intuition guided mathematical discovery, which is, well, I'm going to look at all kinds of data, including formulae and sentences and papers. And I'm trying to get a rough idea of what's going on and then make some kind of a prejudice in my head. And then that'll guide me down some path. But then the great thing about mathematics is that I can check whether it's right or wrong. I can go back to this great example of a great intuition-guided mathematical discovery when Gauss plotted the prime counting function, the P of X, which is the number of prime numbers less than a given real positive X. And he just literally plotted it, and he could look at this, and it looks like X over log of X. It's very interesting that he got to this because there was no regression. I think historians have it that he actually invented statistical method of regression in order to even formulate this. How did he do this?
4: The way you're describing it, I mean, here's Gauss. He looks at examples. So like there are 25 prime numbers less than 100, turns out. Then we could say how many are less than 1,000. So we could keep track of how many prime numbers are less than a given number. And that's the thing you're saying. Gauss was able to guess an approximate formula for that. And so you want to call that intuition because he looked at a lot of data. In fact, the legend or probably the true story is that he compiled enormous tables of prime numbers.
6: By hand. I think he had to the tens of thousands in available data, but beyond 100,000, he didn't have any more. And then he had to do that by hand. He's a poor guy.
4: But you want to call that intuition rather than just like experimental evidence?
6: But I think that is... the intuition is built upon that kind of experiment. But first of all, just to think of defining the prime counting function, why would you want to do something like this? It's like primes are not continuous things, but you just have this idea, I'm going to play around with this continuous thing, and then I'm going to plot it, calculate it, and then make a guess that should be roughly the shape of X over log X. That's the kind of almost divine approach to mathematics, but that happens to all the grades.
4: Then the distinction is that bottom up, in your way of using the term, means building from the foundations, the solid definitions, the axioms. You're like a machine grinding out theorems, always on a secure footing because everything comes from the foundations. Whereas top down is more like you're a person in the world or a being in the world who sees things happening. Maybe you're a little kid putting stuff in your mouth when you're a baby. And you start to learn about different shapes because of the way it feels when they touch your lips. Like you get experience by being a person or by looking at tables of numbers like Gauss. And gradually that gives you a feeling about the way the world works. And that's what you're going to call top-down intuitive style of math, not building from definitions.
6: Exactly. That's a great way of putting it. I guess I'm influenced again by the Russians. I think they describe it as birds and hedgehogs.
4: Ah, tell us what you're talking about. There's Freeman Dyson's essay about birds and frogs.
6: Exactly. I think it all originated with a Greek parable of foxes and hedgehogs. The fox knows a bit of this, bit of that, and hedgehog really digs deep. But the version that I first heard was actually from my Russian professors in Princeton. I went to Princeton in the time when it was just after Perestroika. America was completely flooded by really top-notch former Soviet mathematicians and physicists. So in my generation, my professors, I was so lucky to have people like Yakov Sinai, Sasha Polyakov, Sasha McDowell, these people. So not only they teach us, you know, a lot of stuff, which to be fair, was completely over our head at the time. But they also taught a lot about the philosophy because this Soviet school was a very lively, I think it was very much influenced by Landau and Arnold and people like this, these great thinkers. So the version I heard from people like Sinai and McDowell were they're the birds or eagles who fly very quickly and they have this glimpse of an overview of mathematics from the top. And then they're the hedgehogs that dig deep. And that kind of influenced my thought. They're both absolutely necessary. In all of science, we have these two, and they're absolutely necessary. It's not just, there's a school of this and there's a school of that. All of us as researchers, we must play both roles in different times. Right? I guess what I'm trying to say is sometimes the intuition comes by not digging deep, but just stepping back a bit. But of course, you can only do that after you've dug deep to be able to understand what the depth of the subject is about.
5: I think it's really interesting to hear mathematicians talk about themselves. Mm. I don't think necessarily mathematicians do that often, self-reflect, mm-hmm. right? There's the work, and the work is all-consuming, and there's not always a lot of self-analysis, you know? It doesn't really lend itself to that kind of a disposition. It's also kind of reassuring that it's not this immediacy. There's some wandering in the dark, there's some intuition, and then there's some burrowing. I mean, it's really an interesting analogy. You had heard of Freeman Dyson's discussing this. I was not aware of this.
4: Oh, yeah. Freeman Dyson has a nice essay about this, Birds and Frogs. It's close in spirit to foxes and hedgehogs. They're a little bit different animals being talked about, but the birds fly yeah. overhead. The birds are often what people refer to as theory builders.
5: Hmm.
4: They see a whole subject, but they're not interested in minutiae. They're not interested in solving specific concrete problems. They're mm-hmm. interested in global structures that unify whole disciplines, whereas the frogs are in the mud, down low, solving very concrete problems one by one, and out of that a theory may emerge, but they're not interested in building theories. So you sometimes hear the distinction theory builders versus problem solvers, birds yeah. and frogs.
5: I haven't yeah. really heard that breakdown before, but it makes sense. I can start to scan my neighborhood and say, oh, yeah, there's a theory builder now.
4: Yeah, know. It's a charming essay. One of the funniest things that Dyson says is, he has his own take on various famous mathematicians. And if I remember right, he says von Neumann was a frog who thought he was a bird. I mean, isn't that an interesting
5: That's
4: thing
5: hilarious.
4: To say about someone?
5: Yeah, that's hilarious. I also just one other thing is that what appeals to me is that there's different types and that the mathematics community needs all types.
4: Right. It's a big tent, room for lots of different styles. We're going to be talking about another style of doing math after the break that is the way our artificially intelligent friends might do it.
5: Now I'm intrigued.
4: Yeah. We'll be right back.

0: Welcome back to The Joy of Why. We're here with mathematical physicist Yang-Wei He. Let us switch gears here to start talking about our silicon friends, the AIs. As everyone knows, like 2022, ChatGPT took the world by storm. We started to see artificial intelligence, not just as a thing to read about in magazines, but it was right there on your laptop and you could play with it. It's astonishing what it could do. But what about its relationship to physics or math? Do you see some role for AI in those domains?
1: Oh, absolutely. I mean, I think that really the future of mathematical discovery or theoretical discovery is a combination of human intelligence, human expertise with AI-assisted discovery. It's already happening. I got into this whole business back in 2017. Before this, I knew nothing about AI or machine learning and all that stuff. But I happened to be working on geometrical problems related to string theory. I had been primarily working on spaces called Clavial manifolds because string theory is in 10 dimensions and we live in 4 dimensions. We need to reduce the 6 extra dimensions. One of the solutions for the 6 dimensions that will ultimately produce Einstein's equation was this paper by Witten, Horowitz, Candelas, and Strominger when they realized that these are particular shapes. That was in the mid-80s. And then for 20 years, mathematicians and physicists have been compiling databases of this geometry. The current most complete database of Clavier manifolds is about 500 million. I happen to be working on these databases. My motivation at the time was to try to sift through them and find which one will give the particle content of the standard model of four-dimensional physics. So that was a fairly specialized task. But 2017, my son was born. That meant for at least 3 months, I didn't sleep. Like literally, maybe an hour a day or something. I was completely out of it. One night, I remember very well, the kids asleep, my wife's asleep, and I can't sleep. But I have this data of tens of thousands, even millions of such manifolds. People were talking a lot about data science and big data. The word AI hasn't really seeped into. But all I knew is at the time, my former PhD students and postdocs were entering this field to learn about machine learning. I said, well, let me try to play around with some of the algorithms to see how some generic neural network would start computing invariants, which are quite complicated stuff. The topological invariants of these manifolds are not easy to compute. Would it just like kind of curve it and give an answer?
0: So if I'm following the story, you're saying there's a lot of different ways of dealing with those 6 extra dimensions, and they're all somehow encoded in various Calabi-Yau manifolds. And you mentioned that there were invariants, numbers, maybe even whole numbers or other nice structures associated to these different manifolds. Were those already computed, or was part of your job to compute them?
1: So part of my job was to compute. When I was a postdoc, when I was a PhD student, I was doing a lot of this computation because as a young scientist, these were things you can translate to precise things like, you know, the number of generations of particles, the number of BPS particles in a gauge theory. So they're very precise physical things like Betti numbers or Hodge numbers. You know, they literally count the number of holes in these high dimensional things. And so I was involved in computing some of them, you know, getting these quantities. But what I took was there are these manifolds whose representation is some way. And then you attach these topological invariants, which is in this case, whole numbers. And that computation is hard because you have to really go through all the sequence chase, basically all that stuff in Hartshorne and all that stuff that Bourbaki has told us that you cry about to try to compute. I mean, luckily, a lot of this have been at least automated by computers. So, but then because I was half hallucinating.
0: Right, it's the middle of the night.
1: So I was literally taking a manifold and representing it as a picture because these are algebraic varieties. So you can record them multi-degrees. You can get them into some kind of tensor representation. But once you have this tensor representation, it's essentially a picture. So now I have a labeled picture problem. And so, well, that looks cool. So I just fed it into some neural network, MNIST neural network, the standard ones. And I was expecting to get complete crap because in order to predict these things, you would really have to know some quite subtle algebraic geometry.
0: Okay. I don't know where this story is going, but I like it.
1: Right. But then you train 50%. and you validate. I mean, I was doing a first pass and it was getting to very quickly 95% accuracy. And I was like, you got to be kidding me. This is not possible. It can't be happening. The neural network clearly doesn't know any geometry. No, it doesn't even know any math. It's just basically doing handwriting recognition. And it was getting the right answers. And now people have improved this. They're using sophisticated architectures to get into 99.99% accuracy in kind of prediction. That's really bizarre because it can't know what it's doing because I never told it what to do.
2: It's a very good guesser. It's very good at spotting patterns and extrapolating. Yes.
1: Exactly. So that's what got me thinking about this whole idea about what is intuition, what is mathematics, or what is this primitive version of AI doing?
2: Whoa. So this is circa 2017 AI doing this. And you say today's AI is much more accurate on this kind of problem. It's really helping people in string theory or other parts of algebraic geometry or whatever.
1: So at the time, I became a fanatic. I was like, this is awesome. Let's take, you know, every data set in mathematics you can get your hand on. So I made like 100 friends. Just like, can I have some of your data? And can you explain to me from what branch of mathematics this is coming from? And I am very grateful to being trained as a string theorist. Because I know string theory is now a quite controversial thing. But whatever it is, being trained as a string theorist, what it gave him was the opportunities to talk to specialists in different branches of mathematics with somewhat of an ease. I had to learn a little bit of group theory, a little bit of representation theory, a little bit of number theory, a little bit of this, a little bit of that. And of course, not all string theorists are trained this way, but somehow my upbringing, and especially my PhD supervisor, Amichai Hanani, he always told me to just look at different problems, you know, just be curious all the time. So I basically spent like the last 7 years just making friends and just asking them, can you give me a data? Can you explain to me why is it significant to your field of mathematics? And let's see whether a neural network can do better than your computation. And why would it be doing better than you? And the general mathematics, you know, very open, very receptive to this idea.
2: But I know that there are some mathematicians who feel that this could be a real distortion of our shared culture. Right. The great legacy of Euclid is that we can understand what we're doing. When we build up from the axioms, we have clear insight into why theorems are true. We're not in Babylon just empirically noticing the Pythagorean theorem. We're coming up with very clear proofs. And a lot of people champion this as the best thing about math is insight. And so I have friends, and I'm sure you do too, who feel that insight is the ultimate goal in math. For instance, there's an old quote that the goal of numerical analysis is not numbers, it's insight. And like you mentioned, being in an office close to Michael Faraday, I'm in the office where Bill Thurston was, the great topologist.
1: Oh, really? Oh, wow.
2: Yeah. So he wrote this nice article, Proof and Progress in Mathematics, arguing that it's not about churning out one theorem after another like a machine, like Hilbert would have us do. It's about one human being conveying insight to another human being. That's what we're trying to do. These AIs are not giving us insight. They're giving us patterns, but they can't explain themselves yet. They don't tell us how to think. So I'm not sure every mathematician likes this development. What's your take on all that?
1: You're absolutely right. So the initial experiments and the biggest criticism that I got from various people is that, well, fine, you've given me some neural network that can compute 99.99%, not 100, it still gets it wrong sometimes, but 99.99% of a topology computation. So what? I learn absolutely nothing from this. It's not giving me any new tool that I can use. So because of this, over the years, gosh, 8 years, so could you?
2: Yeah, how old is your kid now?
1: My son is now 8.
2: Yeah, he's 8.
1: Exactly. Oh, I don't want to think about this. Well, but that is why, with my colleague here, Misha Burtsev, we try to formulate a more precise and useful thing. So this came from a conference that I was running in 2023 in the Isaac Newton Institute in Cambridge. We basically got some quantum field theorists, we got some number theorists, and we try to run a 3-month workshop to get everybody together to have a conversation about what's happening here. And during this conference, we were listening to a lecture given by Brian Birch. And we wrote this quick correspondence for Nature, which was entitled The Birch Test. with all this AI-guided discovery, we need something that's a little bit better than what ChatGPT can do. You know, ChatGPT passes the Turing test, so we felt we needed something stronger for math. We called it the AIN for AI discovery. So AIN are the three components of the Birch test. It has to be A for automaticity, so that the conjecture raised by your neural network can't be influenced by humans during its process. It has to be I, interpretable. So how do you interpret an actual human piece of mathematics out of it? And then N has to be non-trivial, in the sense that it has to galvanize an actual research topic precise enough for humans to work on. So far, nothing has passed the Birch test in its entirety. But of course, there are things that come close to it. There was this beautiful paper by the DeepMind collaboration in 2022, where they had this knot invariance.
2: Right.
1: They were using saliency tests, and they got a new formula for the Jones polynomial. So that one is automatic because they got different things that did a saliency test. It was certainly interpretable because they got a formula out of it. It wasn't non-trivial enough in the sense that a conjecture that they raised, they were able to prove it themselves within a month. So you test different things, like this memorization thing that I was working with Oliver and Lee and Posnikov, where we raised the conjecture in the distribution of L functions. That one passed the interpretability test because it was a precise formula. It was non-trivial in the sense that it's still open. The parts of this conjecture have been proven, but not all of it. But it fails the A test because we were kind of mucking around. We didn't say, well, here's the data for 3 million elliptic curves and hit the return button, do whatever. We were guiding it. So we were choosing different algorithms, but ultimately it led to a conjecture that was very counterintuitive. It was beyond what we could intuit because it was such high dimensions. Even specialists like Peter Sarnak, the god of analytic number theory, when we wrote a letter to him, Sarnak said, I've never seen a conjecture like this. If Sarnak doesn't know the proof of this, that's probably a hard one. So he's still working on it with his team of students, and we're still working on it together. So it's kind of interesting. So to your question about what merits a truly good AI-assisted discovery, I think, you know, at least it must pass the Birch test.
2: I had not heard about the Birch test before. Well, as you may know, if you follow any of the discussions about math education, there's a movement these days to introduce more data science into education. People make the argument that what you need to be an informed citizen in the 21st century is an ability to work with numbers, read charts, have a feeling about probability and risk and uncertainty. And by this line of reasoning, since there's only so many hours in the day, something in the classical math education may need to go. A lot of people are pointing their finger at things like trigonometry and even maybe geometry in favor of a more data-oriented curriculum. What do you think about any of that?
1: I think it is certainly important to learn data science. To the modern human, it's inevitable. An education won't be complete without a basic understanding of machine learning algorithms and a little bit of statistical inferencing from data. But there's something about teaching mathematical rigor, not necessarily at a university level, but just at a generalist level. There is value in teaching this mathematical rigor because it sharpens the human mind and teaches us about where we came from, about how we're human. You know, I had this wonderful conversation with the great Andrew Wiles about the advance of AI, is when AI is going to replace mathematicians. And he gave a very good answer, which is, he says, well, you know, the calculator has made completely effectively obsolete any need for arithmetic. Why would you ever want to do that? And yet we still teach 4- and 5-year-olds arithmetic because that's what makes us human. And of course, there's some other stuff that can do arithmetic better than us. And yet, just in terms of shaping the neural pathways of our minds, teaching kids that is important.
2: It's a deep answer. Well, our show is The Joy of Why. What is it about your research or about being a mathematician and a physicist that brings you joy?
1: Well, I mean, I'm going to give, of course, the stock answer, the beauty of the subject, the joy of understanding. It's interesting now that I got into this whole field as a teenager, trying to understand the workings of the universe. But now I think the universe is so vast, I've given up trying to understand it. But I've gotten more and more interested in just the pure beauty of the mathematics itself. What I do understand is, well, here's a theorem that I can try to prove, or here's a calculation that is very inherently beautiful. And I think the only thing more beautiful than doing mathematics is making a lot of friends to do mathematics together. Like here on a blackboard, you make a new friend, or you catch up with an old friend just on this board, and you talk about this beautiful thing that Euclid would have done with chalk from centuries ago. And that sense of human community is also an amazing feeling.
2: It is community, right? And as you say, community across the centuries, that you can feel like, in a way, you're communing with Euclid and Pythagoras and the Babylonians.
1: Yeah, like when you write on your blackboard, you know, that was the blackboard that Thurston wrote on. That's a beautiful thing to do.
2: Well, we've been speaking here with Yang-Wei He. I'm really glad to get to know you and wish we could have talked for hours more. Thanks again for being with us on The Joy of Why.
1: Thank you very much. It's been great fun.
3: That's a very sweet image, working at the chalkboard. It's still the best technology. It really is. Chalk on a nice smooth board is magical. And the old boards, I don't know if you know this, but I actually salvaged one when Columbia was tearing apart some building, are pressed glass. It's like a bottled glass, like crushed.
2: Really?
3: And they're so smooth to write on. And it's not like chalkboard paint or anything like that. They're just a pleasure. And that is still the best technology.
2: I'd be curious to hear your reaction to this question of artificial intelligence and what it will do for math and, let's say, very arcane parts of physics. Suppose the scenario does come to pass that the best theorems some decades from now, or maybe even sooner, are theorems proved and even created by machines. The machines have left us so far in the dust. Will it still be fun to do math? Will it be worth doing?
3: I think that I do math that other people understand until I understand it, right? So it's not trying to learn just something as basic as geometry, as we were discussing. I'm not satisfied with the fact that the world understands geometry, therefore I don't have to. That doesn't really work like that. I still try to learn it, right? I still try to understand it. I still try to acquire it. It's not as though, oh, well, somebody else has it in their brain, therefore it doesn't need to be in my brain. It's almost the opposite. It should kind of be touching all of our minds, right? You know, it's this one thing we all can share. And just by doing these thought experiments of trying to understand a circle or a triangle or a square. So I guess if a superintelligence solves some quantum gravity problem or understands the space-time geometry of the whole universe, I'm not done. I've got to understand it too.
2: All right. Well, good luck. That's optimistic. And I'll see you back here next time.
3: All right. See you next time.
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2: 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Samir Patel is Quanta's editor-in-chief. Our theme music is from APM Music. The episode art is by Peter Greenwood, and our logo is by Jackie King and Christina Armitage. Special thanks to the Columbia Journalism School and the Cornell Broadcast Studios. I'm your host, Steve Strogatz. 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

0: This is Bird Note. Snowy owls are glamour birds. When some fly south from the Arctic to adorn fence posts and driftwood logs in the northern United States, people turn up in flocks to see them. But these owls are infrequent visitors to the lower 48, even in winter. Most snowy owls stay in the Arctic all year long, hunting through both the long hours of summer and the darkness of winter. So, what time of day do snowy owls hunt when they come south? Are they diurnal, or daytime hunters, or nocturnal ones? Where the big owls winter farther south, many hunt from dusk into night. During the day, they often stand on the same perch, snoozing on and off. But around sunset, the white-feathered hunters begin to appear restless, fluffing their feathers and gliding from perch to perch. As dusk sets in, these opportunists fly out to seek their prey, rodents and rabbits in the fields, ducks and shorebirds along the coasts. They will even fly out over the water to take sleeping seabirds. Have you seen a snowy owl in your neck of the woods? Share a photo on our Facebook page at Bird Note Radio. For Bird Note, I'm Mary McCann.
1: Hi, Aaron Henkin here from the Baltimore-based podcast Out of the Blocks, where we share the stories of our city one block at a time. And I want to introduce you to the guy behind the counter at a little convenience store called Saratoga Grocery on the 200 block of Saratoga Street in downtown Baltimore. His name is Hamza Al-Hudaifin, and he's there every day, for better or worse.
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4: Migo! Que pasa?
3: Yemen. I'm from Yemen. It's an Arabic country. I came in here like 2.5 years. We can't go back in my country. No house, no nothing, like everything done. 1154.
2: Tell me how many hours a day, how many days a week you're in this shop?
3: Every day. 7, 8 in the morning, sometimes 2, sometimes 3 in the night. I leave upstairs, up the store, finish work, go upstairs. Finish work, go upstairs. But one room, like all this small room.
2: What does it do to your mind to always just be here?
3: It's enough for me. What I want. I don't want nothing. Nothing else.
5: When he first came, I wrote the alphabet down, tried to decipher his alphabet from the English alphabet. You know, try to teach him how to add and subtract the way we do. You know, different stuff like that. My name's William. William Donovan. We around the same age, and I just hang, talk to him, because, you know, he's the only person that really works here. It's his business, and it's all his money. He has to pay all the bills. And, you know, if you're sitting in your business all day, you need somebody to talk to, you know what I mean? You want to get something to eat, you can't leave your business. Or if you do want to leave and go out and get some fresh air, you need somebody that you can trust that's not going to steal from you, you know, stuff like that, you know? When you first came and you were sending money to your father and your mother, you sent me $1,500, $2,000 sometimes, you sent me to the store. And you seem happy when I bring you the receipt back. You happy? You sending money to your family? It's
3: yeah,
5: good.
3: Because, you know, sometimes you owe somebody money. Like when you open business, you take money for everybody this way, this way, this way. Like when you give him his money back, of course you're gonna be happy because you make business.
2: So I wonder, William, if there's a question that you always wanted to ask Hamza that you haven't had a chance to ask him.
5: Yeah, it's a lot. Let me see. The main thing I would like to ask him would be, is he happy with his life?
2: Don't ask me. Ask him.
5: Are you happy here in Baltimore, you know, working in your store?
3: One day, like, I'm going to leave all this headache. All this headache, I'm going to leave it one day. I'm going to leave it one day. I'm going like find a good life.
1: Hamza Al-Hudaifin with his friend William Donovan at Saratoga Grocery on the 200 block of Saratoga Street in downtown Baltimore. You can hear more stories from this block on the Out of the Blocks podcast. 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I'm Aaron Hinken. 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
6: One morning I heard the people on the news talking about a football game that they called the Super Bowl that had been played the day before. I called my friend Julian and asked him if he'd watched it, and he said he had. When I asked him what happened, I was not surprised to hear him say that he fell asleep. This is good. What else is television for? I'm Robert Skoglund in Tents Harbor, Maine.
1: 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Today, I'm going to bring you along to a barber shop in southwest Baltimore's Hollins Market neighborhood. It's called New Beginnings. Troy Staton runs the place, along with his longtime business partner and fellow barber, Kyra Daniels.
7: We've been together for many long years, many long hours.
8: Troy, my little brother, I always look at Troy. You know, when he need me, I'm there.
2: You guys are a good team, huh? You ever get on each other's nerves? You have to spend a lot of time together.
8: I probably get on everybody's nerves. You're the only female in the shop, you're going to get on somebody's nerves. And sometimes I just do it to see if they let me.
2: You've been here for a long time. You've probably got relationships with like multiple generations of customers at this point.
8: Yeah, now some of my customers are, I'm cutting the third generation. I might be on the fourth of some families, I'm not sure. This young man, he was a little boy when I first started cutting his hair. Now I'm cutting his son's hair.
9: This is community. This is a family.
2: What do you think has been the most like important or definitive moment of your life? Like, was there a moment that changed your life?
9: October the 31st, 2018. Young man came into the shop shooting. I became a victim of Baltimore's senseless violence. It was Halloween. Someone just came in across the street shooting their way into the shop. Wasn't no apparent target. No robbery attempt. They came in, they had a mask on, it was Halloween, so on Halloween, you got a busy barbershop, people coming in, they got a mask on, it's normal.
8: When I realized that Troy was the one that got hit, I kind of panicked a little bit because I knew something happened to my brother, and I had to get to him. But once I got to him and I kept him calm, I was calm.
9: Just through the grace of God, wasn't no fatalities. I could have been a fatality.
8: You know, it messes with you, but you still move forward. You know, so after I found out that he was okay, then I was okay.
9: I got shot two times. One was a clear through and through, and another one was in the back of my neck as well. And I walked out of shock trauma 3 hours later. So with that being said,

0: it was made clear that my work wasn't done. And that gave me a better and a more greater sense of community, dedication.
1: You came back to work the next day and cut hair.
0: I came back. Like I said, this is home.
1: What happened to the guy who came in here shooting?
0: That's still a mystery to be solved. But am I upset? I've been that child. I've been that kid. You know, I come from Lexington Terrace and Cherry Hill. You know, life presents itself. It's not what we do, it's how we react to those situations.
1: If you could speak to that kid today, what would you say to him?
0: How could I help you? How could I help you?
2: Troy Staton and Kyra Daniels at New Beginnings Barbershop, 1047 Holland Street in Southwest Baltimore. You can hear more voices from this block on the Out of the Blocks podcast. 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I'm Aaron Henkin. Thanks for listening.
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4: It's 2 a.m., pouring rain, and the downstairs floor of the bus is covered in water. Highway overhead silently jammed past, and the air conditioner has been on all night. Lightning over rural Argentina. It's a 41-hour bus ride from Buenos Aires to São Paulo. And the bus pulls up to a rest stop with a full buffet. Our time is no longer measured in hours, but distance, and it feels like our last meal was a continent behind. As for the buffet, I stick with coffee. Until we stop at another rest stop in another country with another buffet, and there I get a plate of rest stop buffet food. There is a dog in the immigration office. We pass around wine and Fernet on the bus, and I drift off to sleep. I dream I'm on a different bus in a different place than a dream I'm back on this one. The water is still sloshing around on the floor. My leg drops off the seat, and I wake up. Then I'm there, northbound, careening up the highway, just 15 hours to go.
5: Ella puso su grata tibieza en mis noches de triste bohemia.
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4: 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U.S. attacks on boats in the Pacific and Caribbean are increasing. What is the latest information Congress is getting about the strikes that have killed at least 190 people? It's Morning Edition from NPR News.

0: Good morning. It's 6 o'clock, Friday, May 8th. 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I'm Desiree Frazier. In news in 4 minutes, emergency crews continue to survey the damage from over a dozen tornadoes that slammed part of Mississippi Wednesday. Behind the smiles and baby pictures, many mothers are carrying stress, anxiety, and depression alone in the state.
1: I told them every time my daughter cries, it was equivalent to someone standing in my face, flashing a light in my face.
0: Plus, a trade court has struck down a second round of tariffs President Trump ordered in February. A toy company was one of the businesses that challenged the import taxes. More on this latest setback also coming up.

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1: 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This is Morning Edition on MPB Think Radio. I'm Desiree Frazier. The weather outlook, mostly sunny, north and central, south and around Corinth in the north, afternoon thunderstorms, highs 60s into the 70s, Laurel and Hattiesburg, a high of 67, Jackson, Louisville, 72, Tunica, 78, Corinth, 68 degrees.
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0: Good morning, I'm Leila Fadel. A conductor was leading an orchestra in Finland last month. As they approached the finale, he swept his arms out and knocked into a violinist playing her 18th century instrument worth millions. His arm knocked the violin to the ground. The conductor called for the orchestra to stop playing. As she picked it up, improbably, the violin didn't have any cracks or scratches. She tuned it, and the show went on. It's Morning Edition.
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1: Good morning. It's 6:45, Friday, May 8th. I'm Desiree Frazier. This is MPB News. Powerful storms damaged nearly 500 homes across South Mississippi Wednesday night. At least 17 people were hurt. Fortunately, officials say there were no reports of deaths. One of the hardest hit areas was Lincoln County. MPB's Will Stribling reports from a mobile home park there that was nearly wiped out.
13: Morning after the tornado, the Wash Trailer Park in Bogachitta was filled with the sounds of saws, truck engines, and people calling out across the wreckage. Power lines hung low over the road, and utility poles leaned over piles of insulation, sheet metal, and splintered wood. Some mobile homes still had walls. Most had been ripped apart down to the blocks. 28-year-old Mia Figueroa lives there with her husband, Jacob Hickman, and their two children. Their home was left heavily battered, but is still standing.
14: When bad weather comes, I'm calm, cool, collected up. You know, I'm one of the person like, it can never be me. And my bestie, she was storm tracking. She was messaging me the whole time, and she was literally tracking it, making sure we were okay.
13: That friend was Amber Revels. She was at her father-in-law's house in Summit, 15 minutes away, watching the storm move across Lincoln County on her laptop.
14: I have her location shared, so I was pulling up her location, reading road names, trying to see exactly where it's at and how long they have. And I was like, you need to get in our closet right now. You need to go. You need to move. Like, don't hesitate. Like, get in there.
13: After Revels sent her a screenshot showing the twister was headed directly towards them, Figueroa and her husband sprang into action.
14: We had 3 minutes to get from my living room because I was looking at my phone and ran into the tub, and we made it just in the nick of time. And we got down, put the pillows over our heads, and that 30 seconds felt like the longest 30 seconds of my life.
13: The couple's kids, 1 and 7 years old, were surprisingly calm. Figueroa says she was screaming. Her husband, Jacob, stood over his family to shield them.
15: The whole time I prayed, God, keep my babies and my wife safe. But you see, we on two legs. None of us are scathed
14: up. Nothing came through the bathroom.
15: We get to come home to a little bit of stuff. It ain't everything, but it's a little bit.
13: Officials say at least a dozen people were hurt at the trailer park. Roads were blocked by trees and debris. And before first responders could get in, people nearby started cutting their way through. Norman Odom is 23 and moves mobile homes for a living. He and a few other men were clearing a path through Highway 51 when local law enforcement arrived.
16: One of the police officers told us, you're on search and rescue, go search the trailer park. So we started from one corner, we worked all the way around.
13: Odom says they helped move residents to the park's office, where people were being checked for injuries.
16: We started putting ribbons on their arm. Green meant they were okay. Yellow was just kind of be cautious with them. And red was triage immediately. Go ER.
13: Lincoln County Sheriff's Captain Andrew Montgomery says he used a drone to search the area after his department received early reports of missing people.
17: Luckily, it was misinformation that we were getting. There was nobody missing. Everybody was accounted for, thank God.
13: By daylight, people were walking through the park, pulling out clothes, papers, pictures, and anything else that could still be saved. Montgomery says almost every mobile home was destroyed.
17: This is going to be a long trial right here. You know, this is a lot of rebuilding and having to start over for a lot of families. I mean, you're looking at everybody's livelihood is gone, and that's hard.
13: But Montgomery says 2 decades in Lincoln County has taught him the community will bounce back. And throughout the park Thursday, people kept showing up. Friends, family, churches. Figueroa says staff from her son's school called to check on them. Her friend, Amber Revels, says it was amazing and bittersweet to see so many volunteers out helping where they could.
14: Everybody's, if you need this, if you need that, let me help people we don't even know. It's sad that it takes a tragedy, you know, to see that sense of community as often as we do.
13: Meteorologists reported at least 3 tornadoes touched down during the storms, with Lincoln and Lamar counties receiving the most damage. Will Stribling, MPB News.
1: The National Weather Service has since confirmed 14 tornadoes hit Mississippi. It's 6:49. 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I'm Desiree Frazier. Our weather outlook for today, mostly sunny north and central. Afternoon thunderstorms likely south and around the Corinth area north, high 60s into the 70s. Horn Lake, a high of 77 degrees. Boonville and Aberdeen, 75. Carthage, Poplarville, Meridian, 69 degrees. Hattiesburg and Brookhaven, 67. Lucedale, Forest at 70. Louisville and Jackson, 72.
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0: And I'm Leila Fadel. Iran's internet blackout is now the longest and most severe ever recorded in any country. Iran's government plunged its population into digital darkness 70 days ago after the U.S. and Israel launched a war against it. But some people in Iran have stayed online this entire time. NPR's Arzu Rezvani reports.
23: Accessing the internet is not a right in Iran. It's a privilege. 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
2: The Iranian people don't have open internet access, but you do. Why?
3: Because I'm the voice of Iranians, and I have to defend their right. So this is why I have access to internet.
23: For the last couple of months, 99% of Iranians have not been able to get online, according to NetBlocks, which tracks global internet outages. Schools, businesses, banks are only getting by on the state-run intranet system that's cut off from the World Wide Web. Iran's government argues it's hit the internet's kill switch to guard against cyber war. Many Iranians believe the blackout is actually about controlling the wartime narrative and suppressing any potential for uprisings. Whatever the motive, one thing is certain, says Amir Rashidi of the digital rights organization the Meon Group. Government allegiance determines internet access.
4: If you are someone pushing Iranian propaganda, you can get a white SIM card. Basically, you can go on any website you want during the internet shutdown. If you are somebody who is running a business and not as trustworthy as those who are getting white SIM card, then you can apply for Internet Pro.
23: The Supreme Council of Cyberspace, a body accountable to the Supreme Leader, makes the ultimate decision on access.
4: They might say, you cannot open YouTube, but you can open Gmail. They might come back and says, your job doesn't need Gmail. Telegram is enough for you. So everything is blocked except Telegram.
23: In this tiered system, uncensored white internet and white SIM cards are free for government loyalists. Those who want Internet Pro must pay for their restricted access. And it's expensive. A gigabyte of data runs about $10.
4: If you spend maybe 3 hours, 4 hours on Instagram, probably you're going to spend all of it.
23: It's a scheme many Iranians buy into to get back online. And that's how the regime asserts its dominance over people, says Ahmed Ahmadian. He's executive director of Holistic Resilience, a U.S.-based group devoted to digital freedom.
5: You have to just, you know, comply with the Iranian government rules. And this puts many people in a position of, quote-unquote, complicity with the regime. And this is exactly what the government wants.
23: Activists have been countering this internet chokehold by helping people in Iran get their hands on Starlink terminals. Even though they're illegal to use in Iran, and even though security forces are detaining people for using them, digital experts estimate there are some 50,000 units in the country. Ahmadian is exploring ways to optimize them.
5: We are focusing on multiplying the reach of any of those Starlinks by building some services so they can securely share any of this, you know, Starlink nodes, allowing up to, you know, 50 other people to connect to those nodes.
23: Expanding Starlink's reach like that would still leave 96% of Iranians offline. But Ahmadian says piercing even that small hole in government control is worth it, a signal to authorities that their grip on the internet can only last so long. Arzu Rezvani, NPR News.
6: Next, we turn to how President Trump is remaking the architecture and aesthetics of the nation's capital.
25: What I do best in life is build. I build buildings really well and really and under budget and ahead of schedule. That's what I do.
6: Trump is building a, quote, National Garden of American Heroes along the Potomac. Plans call for hundreds of statues of Americans from George Washington to Kobe Bryant. He's closing the Kennedy Center, now the Trump Kennedy Center, for a two-year-long renovation. He proposed a massive arch to be built between the Lincoln Memorial and Arlington National Cemetery. He turned the heart of the White House Rose Garden into a patio covered in stone. He tore down the White House's east wing and commissioned a 90,000-square-foot ballroom to replace it.
26: Long list, but there's more. Trump is also resurfacing the reflecting pool on the National Mall. The gray stone at the bottom is being covered in a color Trump calls American.

0: This is Morning Edition from NPR News. Our theme music is inspired by BJ Lederman. I'm Leila Fadel.
1: And I'm A. Martinez.
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3: Much of northern and central Mississippi expected to be dry today. It looks like the further south you are, the better opportunity you may see some hail and even some damaging winds. In Oxford today, lots of sunshine. A high this afternoon, right around 75. We may see a shower or two tonight, and overnight low will drop down to near 55 degrees. Greenwood, blue sky, lots of sunshine today. A high this afternoon into the middle 70s. We'll see showers and a chance of thunderstorms tonight, and overnight low will drop down to near 60. And in Pascagoula, we will see occasional showers. A few scattered thunderstorms, mid-70s today. 50-50 chance of showers and storms tonight, upper 60. I'm meteorologist Sally Russell. 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
4: Good morning at 7 o'clock, Friday, May 8th. 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I'm Desiree Frazier. Here's what's ahead in news at 7:04. Behind the smiles and baby pictures, many Mississippi mothers are carrying stress, anxiety, and depression alone.
5: I told them every time my daughter cried, it was equivalent to someone standing in my face, flashing a light in my face.
4: Imagine having to leave the state just to save your child's life. We'll tell you how a new Mississippi task force plans to bring specialized care closer to home. Plus, with scrutiny mounting the U.S. boat strike campaign against alleged narco boats in the Caribbean and Pacific has killed over 190 people. That's raising sharp questions over legality and accountability.
6: Live from NPR News in Washington, I'm Corva Coleman. Iran says its naval commandos have seized a tanker for attempting to undermine Iranian interests. It didn't elaborate. This comes after the U.S. military and Iran traded fire again last night for the second time this week. NPR's Aya Batrawi has more.
7: The U.S. Central Command says Iran attacked three U.S. naval vessels transiting near Iran's coast and that the military responded in self-defense by hitting Iranian missile and drone launch sites. Iran says it was the U.S. that started

0: 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And from the estate of Joan B. Kroc, whose bequest serves as an enduring investment in the future of public radio and seeks to help NPR produce programming that meets the highest standards of public service in journalism and cultural expression. This is NPR.
1: It's Morning Edition from NPR News. I'm Leila Fadel in Washington, D.C.
2: And I'm A. Martinez in Culver City, California. Tennessee is the first state to redraw its congressional map after the Supreme Court's move last week to weaken protections against racial discrimination in redistricting under the Voting Rights Act.
1: Yeah, Tennessee's legislature passed it, and the governor signed it into law on Thursday. It carves up a majority black district, eliminating the state's last Democratic House seat. It's part of a wave of Republican-led states that have redrawn voting maps ahead of the midterm elections. President Trump kicked off the national redistricting race last year.
2: Joining us for member station WPLN in Nashville this morning is Mariana Bacchiao. So what can you tell us about the new congressional map in Tennessee?
3: Well, the biggest change is to the city of Memphis, a majority black district that up until last week had been protected under part of the Voting Rights Act. Now the city will be split into three different congressional districts, and it means all nine of the state's U.S. House seats are more likely to go to Republicans. Protesters from the state's blue cities argue that this will take away the voice of voters who support Democrats, roughly a third of the state's population. Some Republicans agreed in their own way. We had a few no votes and a few who abstained, but by and large, the state's Republican supermajority was on board with Trump's redistricting plan. Memphis's 9th congressional district was pretty compact. Now it will stretch nearly 300 miles from the border with Mississippi in the western corner of the state to the edge of Nashville in the middle of the state.
2: Okay, so what's been the early reaction?
3: The NAACP has filed a petition to challenge the map. They've argued that this is too close to the election to change the maps. People could be confused about what district they're even in. But across the country, mid-decade redistricting efforts have survived in court, so far at least. Republicans have said this is strictly partisan, and partisan gerrymandering is legal. This is what State Representative Jason Zachary had to say yesterday during the floor debate.
4: This map was drafted based on politics, based on population, and the opportunity for the first time in history for us to send an entire Republican delegation from Tennessee to represent the state in Washington, D.C.
3: The protesters who came to Nashville from Memphis for demonstrations yesterday said, "You can't really consider this without the context of race and the obstacles that have historically stopped black voters from casting a ballot." One protester, Tequila Johnson, addressed the crowd by invoking Tennessee's history as the birthplace of the Ku Klux Klan and Nashville's history as the first city to desegregate lunch counters.
5: So don't you dare let nobody tell you we don't have hope because we are red state. Yeah. You hear that? Tennessee is a movement state. Yeah.
3: Even though they see this as a setback, protesters say what really matters is who comes out to vote in November.
2: Now, Tennessee is the first state to do this after the Supreme Court ruling. Doesn't look like it's going to be the last. What states could possibly be next?
3: Yeah, just in the last few days, Republicans in states across the South, Louisiana, Alabama, and South Carolina are rushing to redistrict congressional maps. That's on top of redistricting that started last year when President Trump asked states to redraw maps to give Republicans an edge.
2: Mariana Bacchiao from WPLN, thank you very much.
3: Thank you.
1: During his first presidential campaign, Donald Trump's Twitter feed seemed inescapable. His chaotic posts hijacked news cycles. More than 10 years later, and the president's social media posts are a daily fact of life. Some become major stories, like when he insulted the Pope or when he mocked Islam and used an expletive on Easter morning. But most of his thousands of posts can be hard to keep up with. So NPR White House correspondent Danielle Kurtzleben wanted to know what he's saying when many people aren't paying attention. And she analyzed months of Truth Social posts to tell us what he's been saying. And she joins me now. Hey, Danielle.
6: Good morning.
1: So how did you go about this project?
6: Well, with the help of our data visualization team at NPR, I compiled the first 4 months of Trump's Truth Social posts this year into one spreadsheet. That's more than 2,000 posts. And then I went through one by one and categorized them. I looked at topic. So is this post about Iran? Is it about Greenland? About the ballroom? And also the type of post. Is any given post an endorsement? Is it an attack? Is it just a repost?
1: Okay, so a lot of work there. What did you find?
6: Well, first off, it's no surprise that our president is extremely online. Yeah. We all knew that. But what's striking is the scope of the onlineness. He's been averaging around 19 posts per day. And a lot of them are videos or pictures he's grabbing from social media site X. So he's apparently got his eyes on both social networks and maybe more. Now, as for topics, none are super surprising. His top areas are current elections, like when he endorses a candidate. He also posts a lot about Iran and the economy. But really, a big point of this project was to get a sense of where his attention is.
1: What do you mean?
6: Well, I looked at March 1st as an example. That's the day after the U.S. bombed Iran. That day, he, yes, posted about the war, but he also posted, for example, a video making fun of Mitch McConnell. He made a dozen posts showing other people praising his State of the Union address, a speech that had happened 5 days earlier. He also posted an article from 2024 about how Lady Gaga's father endorsed him in the presidential election. So he had a lot of things on his mind that day. Mm. And if you zoom out from there, you see even more about where his attention is broadly. He posted more than 70 times this year about how he still thinks the 2020 election was rigged. Of course, that is a lie. And that's more than he posted about tariffs, more than he even posted about the SAVE Act, which is a bill he's been relentlessly promoting. It would require voter ID, among other things. One more example. He posted about agriculture and farmers 4 times over those 4 months. That's less than half as often as he posted about comedian Bill Maher.
1: Huh.
6: So again, maybe it's not surprising how much his attention is on his grievances, but it's really telling to see it quantified.
1: You know, Trump doesn't just post about grievances or share other people's praise online. He also announces official business on social media, nominations, tariffs, developments in the war with Iran. What effects does his posting have on the real world?
6: Well, of course, it depends on the topic and what he's saying. At the very least, like with tariffs, it's introduced massive unpredictability into the business world. I should add here that Caroline Levitt, the White House press secretary, has told us that in response to my questions, that Truth Social is, quote, the most powerful and popular social media platform in the world because it serves as President Trump's authentic voice. But I talked to John Bolton, who was national security advisor during Trump's first term, and he said he thinks the president's posting is negatively affecting Iran negotiations.
7: The very ferocity of his tweets just tell the Iranians, if we just be patient a little while longer, he's just going to flip right out entirely. And he wants out, so we're going to drag it out and get every concession we can from him. I don't understand why he can't see that.
6: So Trump's posts, yeah, they have serious consequences.
1: If you want to know more, you can read NPR's Danielle Kurtzleben's full story on the thousands of posts she went through at NPR.org. Danielle, thanks for doing this work.
6: Of course.
1: This is NPR News.
8: 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I'm Desiree Frazier. The forecast today, mostly sunny north and central south, and the area around Corinth in the north will likely see afternoon thunderstorms. Highs today, 60s into the 70s. Laurel and Hattiesburg, 67. Jackson, Louisville, 72. Tunica, 78.
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10: 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The Powerball jackpot has not had a recent winner, So Saturday's jackpot for May 9th is $47 million. The Mega Millions jackpot for tonight is set at $215 million. Also, the Mississippi Match 5 has not had a recent jackpot winner. So tonight's estimated jackpot is set for $350,000. Lastly, a D'Iberville man won $5,000 on a single Cash 4 ticket. For more information and a complete list of winners, visit mpbonline.org.
2: Good morning, Amy Martinez. There's a rock out in space, almost as far away as Pluto. It's not really big enough to keep air from floating away, and it's so cold out where it is that what doesn't leave should turn into ice and hit the surface. But a new paper by astronomers shows this object has a very thin atmosphere. It's called 2002 XV93. Only interesting ones tend to get real names. But since it's kind of sort of like Pluto, why can't it be Goofy? It's Morning Edition.
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8: Good morning. It's 7:45, Friday, May 8th. I'm Desiree Frazier. This is MPB News. Powerful storms damaged nearly 500 homes across South Mississippi Wednesday night. At least 17 people were hurt. Fortunately, officials say there were no reports of deaths. One of the hardest hit areas was Lincoln County. MPB's Will Stribling reports from a mobile home park there that was nearly wiped out.
11: The morning after the tornado, the Wash Trailer Park in Boca Chica was filled with the sounds of saws, truck engines, and people calling out across the wreckage. Power lines hung low over the road, and utility poles leaned over piles of insulation, sheet metal, and splintered wood. Some mobile homes still had walls. Most had been ripped apart down to the blocks. 28-year-old Mia Figueroa lives there with her husband, Jacob Hickman, and their two children. Their home was left heavily battered, but is still standing.
12: When bad weather comes, I'm calm, cool, collected. I'm one of the person like, it can never be me. And my bestie, she was storm tracking. She was messaging me the whole time, and she was literally tracking it, making sure we were okay.
11: That friend was Amber Revels. She was at her father-in-law's house in Summit, 15 minutes away, watching the storm move across Lincoln County on her laptop.
12: I have her location shared, so I was pulling up her location, reading road names, trying to see exactly where it's at and how long they have. And I was like, you need to get in our closet right now. You need to go. You need to move. Like, don't hesitate. Like, get in there.
11: After Revels sent her a screenshot showing the twister was headed directly towards them, Figueroa and her husband sprang into action.
12: We had 3 minutes to get from my living room because I was looking at my phone and ran into the tub, and we made it just in the nick of time. And we got down, put the pillows over our heads, and that 30 seconds felt like the longest 30 seconds of my life.
11: The couple's kids, 1 and 7 years old, were surprisingly calm. Figueroa says she was screaming. Her husband, Jacob, stood over his family to shield them.
13: The whole time I prayed, God, keep my babies and my wife safe. But you see, we on two legs. None of us are scathed
12: up. Nothing came through the bathroom.
13: We get to come home to a little bit of stuff. It ain't everything, but it's a little bit.
11: Officials say at least a dozen people were hurt at the trailer park. Roads were blocked by trees and debris. And before first responders could get in, people nearby started cutting their way through. Norman Odom is 23 and moves mobile homes for a living. He and a few other men were clearing a path through Highway 51 when local law enforcement arrived.
14: One of the police officers told us, you're on search and rescue, go search the trailer park. So we started from one corner, we worked all the way around.
11: Odom says they helped move residents to the park's office, where people were being checked for injuries.
14: We started putting ribbons on their arm. Green meant they were okay. Yellow was just kind of be cautious with them. And red was triage immediately. Go ER.
11: Lincoln County Sheriff's Captain Andrew Montgomery says he used a drone to search the area after his department received early reports of missing people.
15: Luckily, it was misinformation that we were getting. There was nobody missing. Everybody was accounted for, thank God.
11: By daylight, people were walking through the park, pulling out clothes, papers, pictures, and anything else that could still be saved. Montgomery says almost every mobile home was destroyed.
15: This is going to be a long trial right here. You know, this is a lot of rebuilding and having to start over for a lot of families. I mean, you're looking at everybody's livelihood is gone, and that's hard.
11: But Montgomery says 2 decades in Lincoln County has taught him the community will bounce back. And throughout the park Thursday, people kept showing up. Friends, family, churches. Figueroa says staff from her son's school called to check on them. Her friend, Amber Revels, says it was amazing and bittersweet to see so many volunteers out helping where they could.
12: Everybody's, if you need this, if you need that, let me help people we don't even know. It's sad that it takes a tragedy, you know, to see that sense of community as often as we do.
11: Meteorologists reported at least 3 tornadoes touched down during the storms, with Lincoln and Lamar counties receiving the most damage. Will Stribling, MPB News.
8: The National Weather Service has since confirmed 14 tornadoes hit the state. 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I'm Desiree Frazier. Looking ahead to today's forecast, mostly sunny north and central. Afternoon thunderstorms south and around Corinth in the north, high 60s into the 70s. Horn Lake, a high of 77. Tunica at 78 degrees. Carthage, Poplarville, Meridian, 69. Loosedale, Forest at 70. Louisville, Jackson, a high of 72. Meadville, 68. Long Beach and Tupelo, 73.
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19: From Marketplace, I'm Sabri Benishore in New York. The economy added 115,000 jobs in April. Economists were expecting just 55,000. The unemployment rate stayed the same at 4.3%. So what does it all mean? Julia Coronado is here to help us out with that. She's founder of Macro Policy Perspectives and a professor at UT Austin. Hi, Julia.
21: Good morning.
19: So this jobs report is from April. So it includes a solid month of higher gas prices from the war with Iran. Is that showing up at all?
21: It's not really showing up. In fact, what we're seeing instead is the impact of a record warm April with jobs created in seasonal sectors like retail, construction, leisure, and hospitality. So we do see a boost from weather. Too early, really, to see a drag from the war and higher gas prices, I think.
19: The number of people who are newly unemployed, so less than 5 weeks, increased a bit by 358,000. How do we square that with, you know, a whole bunch of jobs being created?
21: Right. Well, the report comes from 2 different surveys, one of households, one of firms. Firms show plenty of job creation. On the household side, we're seeing unemployment held steady, but the labor force participation rate fell. We're seeing really the impact of an aging workforce and older workers leaving in pretty significant numbers now. So it's a little bit of a softer story on the household sector side. And wage growth also was a little on the soft side. So I think the labor market is stable, but the jobs number probably overstates the strength.
19: Julia Coronado, founder of Macro Policy Perspectives, thank you so much.
21: My pleasure.
19: Instagram will stop encrypting private messages between users starting today. That means Meta will be able to see everyone's DMs. Meta had been criticized by child safety groups and law enforcement for allowing encrypted messaging. Meta stock is up 0.25%. All right, let's do the numbers. Brent crude is up at $100 a barrel this morning. Dow, S&P, and NASDAQ futures are all up in the 4 to 4/10 to a full tenth, full percent range. Dow futures up 204 points. The yield on the 10-year Treasury is 4.37%. And inflation has arrived at FIFA. FIFA is tripling the price of its best available tickets to the World Cup to $32,970. FIFA President Gianni Infantino said if they sold them for too cheap, quote, these tickets will be resold at a much higher price. So I guess if you can't beat the scalpers, join them. 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So.
20: 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With GEP Key Agentic AI and GEP Smart Software, GEP is at the forefront in agentic procurement orchestration and autonomous supply chains.
19: Yesterday, the U.S. Court of International Trade ruled that President Trump's latest round of tariffs were illegal. These were the 10% tariffs the administration imposed after a previous batch of tariffs was also ruled illegal by the Supreme Court. But this latest ruling is narrow. It only blocks the tariffs for a couple of companies in the state of Washington, and these tariffs expire anyway in July. After that, the administration is preparing a whole new bunch of more long-term import taxes. And meanwhile, U.S. businesses, who, reminder, are the ones paying these tariffs, are getting tossed around on the waves. Just before we got this ruling, we checked in with one of those businesses to see how the refund process was going for that first round of tariffs. Rachel Rosner is the owner and founder of Eldon Street Tea Shop in Reston, Virginia. How are you doing?
4: Hi, Sabri. Thanks for having me on.
19: You sell tea. There are not a lot of places you can grow tea in the U.S., so you got to import. How disruptive, remind everyone, were the tariffs for you last year?
4: The tariffs were very disruptive. This is the first time ever that a full tariff on tea had ever been in existence. And so it was very impactful because we get 100% of our tea from overseas, especially if you're wanting more specific kinds of tea, different varietals, you can only get that overseas in specific regions around the world. And so with the global tariffs, it was very impactful for our business.
19: Now, last time we talked, you were mulling over whether it would be possible or worthwhile to try and get a refund on tariffs. Where did you end up landing on that?
4: We're still mulling it over. We have begun looking at the process. It is a lot of headache and it is a lot of uncertainty. I have

0: of headache, and it is a lot of uncertainty. I have a couple other business owner acquaintances who have gone through the process, who have said that the process online has been fairly streamlined and easy. However, they really haven't had any communication since they filled out the application. So they're kind of in limbo. They don't know what they're going to be getting. They don't know when they're going to be getting it. And so they just kind of feel like it was for nothing at this point.
1: Some businesses had to take out loans to pay for tariffs or front load imports. So they were interest, or they had to pay consultants to help them figure out their supply chains. These are costs that are not going to get refunded with tariffs, which is a long way of asking, you know, do refunds or eventual lower prices for you mean you can lower prices for your customers?
0: Yes, I will definitely say, just to continue with your last question, that also the shipping situation with the gas prices has not lowered our costs either. So that's like an added on right now to what we had to pay in tariffs plus extra shipping costs for getting tea here. And so it's all playing into each other. We did have to take out a loan, a small loan, to cover some of the tariff costs. And yeah, that is not covered through the refund process, and we still have to pay that back.
1: Rachel Rosner is owner and founder of Eldon Street Tea Shop in Reston, Virginia. Thank you.
0: Thank you. Thank you for having me on.
1: Our executive producer is Nancy Fargali. Our digital team includes Antoinette Brock, Emily McCune, and Dylan Yetinen. Our engineers are Brian Allison, Sam Keenan, and David Schreck. In New York, I'm Sabri Benishour with the Marketplace Morning Report. 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
3: Much of northern and central Mississippi expected to be dry today. It looks like the further south you are, the better opportunity you may see some hail and even some damaging winds. In Oxford today, lots of sunshine. A high this afternoon, right around 75. We may see a shower or two tonight, and overnight low will drop down to near 55 degrees. Greenwood, blue sky, lots of sunshine today. A high this afternoon into the middle 70s. We'll see showers and a chance of thunderstorms tonight, and overnight low will drop down to near 60. And in Pascagoula, we will see occasional showers, a few scattered thunderstorms, mid-70s today. 50-50 chance of showers and storms tonight, upper 60s. I'm meteorologist Sally Russell. 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
4: Good morning. It's 8 o'clock, Friday, May 8th. This is Morning Edition on MPB Think Radio. I'm Desiree Frazier. In news at 8:04, emergency crews are out this morning to continue surveying the damage from over a dozen tornadoes that slammed part of Mississippi Wednesday. Also, tips from the state's insurance department for storm victims about filing insurance claims. And in the U.S. moving closer, or rather is the U.S. moving closer to ending the war in Iran? NPR's Layla Fottle speaks with Democratic Representative Adam Smith of Washington, the ranking member of the House Armed Services Committee. Those stories are ahead. This is Morning Edition on MPB Think Radio, Mississippi Public Broadcasting.
5: Live from NPR News in Washington, I'm Corva Coleman. Spain says a cruise ship where deadly hantavirus cases have been identified is preparing to arrive in the Canary Islands. Three people have died and several others have been sickened. The cruise ship operator says dozens of passengers disembarked earlier. Many are being traced in several countries, including the U.S. Dr. Celine Gounder is an infectious disease specialist and editor-at-large for public health at KFF Health News. She says the hantavirus does not spread like COVID.
6: I completely understand why people are feeling anxious in this moment. I think we all have this collective COVID PTSD. I know I do. This is very different. COVID, like, say, the flu or measles, those are viral respiratory infections that are spread much more easily through the air. Hantavirus, even when it spreads person to person, is not airborne in that way. It requires much, much closer prolonged contact.
5: She spoke to NPR. Israel and Lebanon will meet for another round.

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1: Good morning. It's 8:42, Wednesday, or rather Friday, May 8th. I'm Desiree Frazier. 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Mostly sunny today, north and central. South and around Corinth in the north, afternoon thunderstorms, highs 60s and 70s. Laurel, Hattiesburg, a high of 67. Jackson, Louisville, 72. Tunica, 78. Corinth, 68.
2: This is Mississippi Moments, produced by the Center for Oral History and Cultural Heritage at the University of Southern Mississippi and supported by the Mississippi Humanities Council. I'm Bill Ellison. After the Mississippi State Sovereignty Commission was dissolved in 1977, its records were ordered sealed for 50 years. Jerry Mitchell recalls how he was able to get a look at those files in 1989.
3: I'm sitting in the Clarion Ledger newsroom, and a fellow reporter named Joe O'Keefe comes up to me and says, "Hey, Jerry, you know about the Sovereignty Commission? Well, I'd written about its existence." And so Joe says, "These closed files, these sealed files, the Sovereignty Commission have been accidentally filed in the open file in the court." And of course, I'm the court reporter. He's coming to me. I'm like, "Really? How about that? All right, I'll go get them." So I go over there, and there's like these big files. So there's this humongous file that's the open file. And there's another file, it's a closed file that, of course, I can't get to. They won't let me have that. But they gave me the open file. And as I go through it, sure enough, the Attorney General's office, in their infinite wisdom, had filed a motion. And they had tacked on the back of it this Sovereignty Commission report. So this was my first glimpse into the Sovereignty Commission.
2: 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The humanities are for everyone.
0: Good morning. I'm Leila Faldil. A conductor was leading an orchestra in Finland last month. As they approached the finale, he swept his arms out and knocked into a violinist playing her 18th century instrument worth millions. His arm knocked the violin to the ground. The conductor called for the orchestra to stop playing. As she picked it up, improbably, the violin didn't have any cracks or scratches. She tuned it, and the show went on. It's Morning Edition.
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1: Good morning. It's 8:45, Friday, May 8th. I'm Desiree Frazier. This is MPB News. Powerful storms damaged nearly 500 homes across South Mississippi Wednesday night. At least 17 people were hurt. Fortunately, officials say there were no reports of deaths. One of the hardest hit areas was Lincoln County. MPB's Will Stribling reports from a mobile home there that was nearly wiped out.
5: Morning after the tornado, the Wash Trailer Park in Bogachitta was filled with the sounds of saws, truck engines, and people calling out across the wreckage. Power lines hung low over the road, and utility poles leaned over piles of insulation, sheet metal, and splintered wood. Some mobile homes still had walls. Most had been ripped apart down to the blocks. 28-year-old Mia Figueroa lives there with her husband, Jacob Hickman, and their two children. Their home was left heavily battered, but is still standing.
6: When bad weather comes, I'm calm, cool, collected. I'm one of the person like, it can never be me. And my bestie, she was storm tracking. She was messaging me the whole time, and she was literally tracking it, making sure we were okay.
5: That friend was Amber Revels. She was at her father-in-law's house in Summit, 15 minutes away, watching the storm move across Lincoln County on her laptop.
6: I have her location shared, so I was pulling up her location, reading road names, trying to see exactly where it's at and how long they have. And I was like, you need to get in her closet right now. You need to go. You need to move. Like, don't hesitate. Like, get in there.
5: After Revels sent her a screenshot showing the twister was headed directly towards them, Figueroa and her husband sprang into action.
6: We had 3 minutes to get from my living room because I was looking at my phone and ran into the tub, and we made it just in the nick of time. And we got down, put the pillows over our heads, and that 30 seconds felt like the longest 30 seconds of my life.
5: The couple's kids, 1 and 7 years old, were surprisingly calm. Figueroa says she was screaming. Her husband, Jacob, stood over his family to shield them.
7: The whole time I prayed, God, keep my babies and my wife safe. But you see, we on two legs. None of us are scathed
6: up. Nothing came through the bathroom.
7: We get to come home to a little bit of stuff. It ain't everything, but it's a little bit.
5: Officials say at least a dozen people were hurt at the trailer park. Roads were blocked by trees and debris. And before first responders could get in, people nearby started cutting their way through. Norman Odom is 23 and moves mobile homes for a living. He and a few other men were clearing a path through Highway 51 when local law enforcement arrived.
8: One of the police officers told us, you're on search and rescue, go search the trailer park. So we started from one corner, we worked all the way around.
5: Odom says they helped move residents to the park's office, where people were being checked for injuries.
8: We started putting ribbons on their arm. Green meant they were okay. Yellow was just kind of be cautious with them. And red was triage immediately, go ER.
5: Lincoln County Sheriff's Captain Andrew Montgomery says he used a drone to search the area after his department received early reports of missing people.
9: Luckily, it was misinformation that we were getting. There was nobody missing. Everybody was accounted for, thank God.
5: By daylight, people were walking through the park, pulling out clothes, papers, pictures, and anything else that could still be saved. Montgomery says almost every mobile home was destroyed.
9: This is going to be a long trial right here. You know, this is a lot of rebuilding and having to start over for a lot of families. I mean, you're looking at everybody's livelihood is gone, and that's hard.
5: But Montgomery says 2 decades in Lincoln County has taught him the community will bounce back. And throughout the park Thursday, people kept showing up. Friends, family, churches. Figueroa says staff from her son's school called to check on them. Her friend, Amber Revels, says it was amazing and bittersweet to see so many volunteers out helping where they could.
6: Everybody's, if you need this, if you need that, let me help people we don't even know. It's sad that it takes a tragedy, you know, to see that sense of community as often as we do.
5: Meteorologists reported at least 3 tornadoes touched down during the storms, with Lincoln and Lamar counties receiving the most damage. Will Stribling, MPB News.
1: The National Weather Service has since confirmed 14 tornadoes hit Mississippi. 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I'm Desiree Frazier, taking a look at our weather outlook for today. Mostly sunny, north and central. Afternoon thunderstorms, likely south, and in the northern area around Corinth, you may see thunderstorms as well. High 60s into the 70s. Horn Lake, a high of 77. Boonville, Aberdeen, 75. Carthage, Poplarville, Meridian at 69 degrees. Jackson and Louisville, 72.
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19: It's Morning Edition from NPR News. Amy Martinez.
20: And I'm Leila Fadel. Iran's internet blackout is now the longest and most severe ever recorded in any country. Iran's government plunged its population into digital darkness 70 days ago after the U.S. and Israel launched a war against it. But some people in Iran have stayed online this entire time. NPR's Arzu Rezvani reports.
21: Accessing the internet is not a right in Iran. It's a privilege. If you're a pro-government influencer, you can get online.
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0: the Iranian people don't have open internet access, but you do. Why?
2: Because I'm the voice of Iranians, and I have to defend their right. So this is why I have access to internet.
21: For the last couple of months, 99% of Iranians have not been able to get online, according to NetBlocks, which tracks global internet outages. Schools, businesses, banks are only getting by on the state-run intranet system that's cut off from the World Wide Web. Iran's government argues it's hit the internet's kill switch to guard against cyber war. Many Iranians believe the blackout is actually about controlling the wartime narrative and suppressing any potential for uprisings. Whatever the motive, one thing is certain, says Amir Rashidi of the digital rights organization, the Mian Group. Government allegiance determines internet access.
3: If you are someone pushing Iranian propaganda, you can get a white SIM card. Basically, you can go on any website you want during the internet shutdown. If you are somebody who is running a business and not as trustworthy as those who are getting white SIM card, then you can apply for Internet Pro.
21: The Supreme Council of Cyberspace, a body accountable to the Supreme Leader, makes the ultimate decision on access.
3: They might say, you cannot open YouTube, but you can open Gmail. They might come back and says, your job doesn't need Gmail. Telegram is enough for you. So everything is blocked except Telegram.
21: In this tiered system, uncensored white internet and white SIM cards are free for government loyalists. Those who want Internet Pro must pay for their restricted access. And it's expensive. A gigabyte of data runs about $10.
3: If you spend maybe 3 hours, 4 hours on Instagram, probably you're going to spend all of it.
21: It's a scheme many Iranians buy into to get back online. And that's how the regime asserts its dominance over people, says Ahmed Ahmadian. He's executive director of Holistic Resilience, a U.S.-based group devoted to digital freedom.
23: You have to just, you know, comply with the Iranian government rules. And this puts many people in a position of, quote-unquote, complicity with the regime. And this is exactly what the government wants.
21: Activists have been countering this internet chokehold by helping people in Iran get their hands on Starlink terminals. Even though they're illegal to use in Iran, and even though security forces are detaining people for using them, digital experts estimate there are some 50,000 units in the country. Ahmadian is exploring ways to optimize them.
23: We are focusing on multiplying the reach of any of those Starlinks by building some services so they can securely share any of this, you know, Starlink nodes, allowing up to, you know, 50 other people to connect to those nodes.
21: Expanding Starlink's reach like that would still leave 96% of Iranians offline. But Ahmadian says piercing even that small hole in government control is worth it, a signal to authorities that their grip on the internet can only last so long. Arzu Rezvani, NPR News.
24: Next, we turn to how President Trump is remaking the architecture and aesthetics of the nation's capital.
25: What I do best in life is build. I build buildings really well and really and under budget and ahead of schedule. That's what I do.
24: Trump is building a, quote, National Garden of American Heroes along the Potomac. Plans call for hundreds of statues of Americans from George Washington to Kobe Bryant. He's closing the Kennedy Center, now the Trump Kennedy Center, for a two-year-long renovation. He proposed a massive arch to be built between the Lincoln Memorial and Arlington National Cemetery. He turned the heart of the White House Rose Garden into a patio covered in stone. He tore down the White House's east wing and commissioned a 90,000-square-foot ballroom to replace it.
20: Long list, but there's more. Trump is also resurfacing the reflecting pool on the National Mall. The gray stone at the bottom is being covered in a color Trump calls American flag blue. That's not the only gray Trump wants to cover up in Washington. He wants to coat a federal building right next to the White House in white paint. NPR's Netta Ulaby attended a meeting where officials heard public opposition to the painting plan.
26: Everyone was very nice to each other at this meeting of the National Capital Planning Commission. No decision sat on the table, just an airing of the proposal, painting over the violet-gray granite of the Grand Victorian structure now known as the Eisenhower Executive Office Building.
1: our main goal is preserving the building. We all love the EEOB. I know myself, I work in the building and I see how beautiful it is every day.
26: Ryan Erb works for the Trump administration. He was tasked with selling the proposal to an assortment of architects, professors, historic preservationists, and people who identify themselves as ordinary taxpaying citizens. All of them were deeply opposed.
4: We surveyed 25 of the nation's leading architects, conservators, and experts in masonry and paint regarding this exact proposal.
26: Greg Werkheiser is a lawyer. He spoke on behalf of groups now suing the Trump administration over its handling of the Kennedy Center and the proposal for the EEOB.
4: Painting is a terrible idea.

0: This is Morning Edition from NPR News. Our theme music is inspired by BJ Lederman. I'm Leila Fadel.
1: And I'm A. Martinez.
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3: Much of northern and central Mississippi expected to be dry today. It looks like the further south you are, the better opportunity you may see some hail and even some damaging winds. In Oxford today, lots of sunshine. A high this afternoon, right around 75. We may see a shower or two tonight, and overnight low will drop down to near 55 degrees. Greenwood, blue sky, lots of sunshine today. A high this afternoon into the middle 70s. We'll see showers and a chance of thunderstorms tonight, and overnight low will drop down to near 60. And in Pascagoula, we will see occasional showers, a few scattered thunderstorms, mid-70s today. 50-50 chance of showers and storms tonight for 60. I'm meteorologist Sally Russell. 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
4: Good morning, good morning. Ain't it a great morning outside? Oh, I know a lot of people are hurting. There's been a lot of damage in the state, but for the next couple of hours, we'll talk about healing things, about doing things that are good for us and our community and our world. We're going to be talking about gardening. I'm horticulturist Felder Rushing, live from the studios of Mississippi Public Broadcasting in the heart of Magnolia State. We got my live stream producer. I guess today is going to be Abram Nanny. And we got Marissa and all the other folks with the live stream editors. We welcome you to the Gestalt Gardener in this multi-horticulturalistic whole hog approach. As Aunt Mamie used to say about her plants, them that can grow will grow. So it's a live call-in show and tell both on radio and live stream, mpbonline.org, where you're going to be seeing everything we can talk about. Sit back, we're going to do a little bit of news, and we're going to come back with some fun guests, and we're going to get dirty.
5: Live from NPR News in Washington, I'm Corva Coleman. The United Arab Emirates says it fired back after Iran pummeled it with another missile and drone barrage today. The UAE says three people were hurt. This comes as the U.S. military says it stopped attacks on three Navy ships in the Strait of Hormuz and then hit Iranian missile sites in the region. Iran has blocked the waterway to shipping. The U.S. has blocked Iranian ports. China confirmed today a ship with a Chinese crew aboard was attacked last Monday near the strait, but China says so far there are no reported casualties. NPR's Jennifer Pak has more from Shanghai.
6: China's foreign ministry says the ship is registered to the Marshall Islands, but did not say whether it had signaled Chinese crew were on board. Since the U.S. and Israel launched attacks on Iran, the Iranians have retaliated by effectively closing the waterway, but they gave passage for ships from friendly nations, including from China. Chinese foreign ministry spokesperson Lin Jin did not say who struck the ship or give other details. China is deeply concerned, he says, that many vessels and crew members have been stranded in the critical waterway due to the war. The attack happened before Chinese Foreign Minister Wang Yi met with his Iranian counterpart on Wednesday when they discussed reopening the strait. Jennifer Pak, NPR News, Shanghai.
5: Stocks opened higher this morning after a better-than-expected jobs report. NPR's Scott Horsley reports the Dow Jones Industrial Average rose about 70 points in early trading.
7: A report from the Labor Department shows U.S. employers added 115,000 jobs in April, while the unemployment rate held steady at 4.3%. The report's likely to reassure the

0: Federal Reserve that the job market is relatively stable, allowing the central bank to focus for now on curbing stubborn inflation. Much of the hiring in April was in healthcare, restaurants, retail, and transportation. Factories, the federal government, and computer technology all saw a loss of jobs last month. Average wages in April were up 3.6% from a year ago. Wages have generally been rising faster than the cost of living, although that could change with the sharp jump in gasoline prices triggered by the war with Iran. Scott Horsley, NPR News, Washington.
1: South Carolina lawmakers have unveiled a plan to redraw the state's congressional districts. The U.S. Supreme Court last week invalidated a key section of the Voting Rights Act. It says race cannot be used to draw districts. South Carolina's state action may endanger the seat of U.S. Congressman James Clyburn, a civil rights veteran. South Carolina Lieutenant Governor Pamela Evett says the state maps should reflect Republicans.
2: It's about doing the right thing. South Carolina is a ruby red state. I believe that any way we draw the maps, that will show through.
1: Yesterday, Tennessee completed redrawing its congressional maps. It eliminates the only Democratic House seat. It was drawn to allow for black voters to be represented. This is NPR.
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4: Good morning. It is 9:04, Friday, May 8th. I'm Desiree Frazier. This is MPB News. May is Maternal Mental Health Awareness Month. The Mississippi Department of Health is talking about the challenges many mothers face. Officials say some women feel pressure to hide their struggles. Jillian Harper-Peavy leads the Healthy Moms, Healthy Babies program. She says some women feel pressure to hide their struggles, but there is help for postpartum depression.
5: But if you are able to take some time off or to take a break, be able to do that. Take care of yourself. There's a plethora of professional support that you can call on to where they'll be there for you and get you the resources that you need. Last but not least, medication. It may not be for everyone, but medication is out there.
4: Mental health plays a role in some maternal deaths. A new task force will target helping families fighting rare diseases. The problem is many patients have to leave the state to get the specialized care. 6-year-old Ava May was recently diagnosed with a rare eye cancer. Her family travels hours from Kill to St. Jude's Children's Hospital in Memphis. Her mom, Krista Bacon, says the news has been devastating.
6: As a parent, that's something hard to... That's some hard news to get, especially when it runs in your family and you've had family that has passed away from it and it's always spread for them. It's just one of your worries.
4: The task force will send annual reports to state leaders to develop ways to offer that specialized treatment and insurance coverage in Mississippi. Today, emergency crews are out continuing to survey damages from Wednesday's 14 tornadoes that tore through central and southern Mississippi. 17 people were injured, with hundreds of homes damaged. Over 4,700 are still without power this morning. Expert gardener Felder Rushing is coming up next. 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
9: Okie dokie, folks. Folks, welcome back. Horticulture's Felder Rushing, and we have a special program lined up for you today. Before we get to that, Java, I understand there's been some real bad destruction down in south central Mississippi.
10: Yeah, what was it? Day before yesterday, we had a couple tornadoes come through. I believe it was the Brookhaven area, Bude, and it's cleanup time.
9: Yeah, it's always tough, and our hearts go out to everybody, but also our thoughts and our brains. So if there's some things that that you've got on your mind, that if you're in a position to call and talk about what you can do, any kind of landscape destruction and things like that, we're here for you. That's what MPB is all about. But it's mostly about gardening, landscape gardening, lawns, trees, shrubs, vegetables, diseases, worms, bugs, blah, blah, blah, blah, blah, blah. We got a lot of stuff to talk about. And I'm going to introduce my guest in just a few minutes. We got a real special guest today.
10: Yeah.
9: He's been on this program, I don't know how many times over the past 35 years. Anyway, we're going to get to that. But before we do, let me jump in right off the bat and mention that I'm seeing two things going on around the state in people's lawns that they're going to be concerned about. I know some people may want to call about it, but one is a disease called fairy ring.
10: Ah, yeah.
9: Fairy ring. As a matter of fact, if we could get John C. to put up picture number one, picture number two. If you can put up picture number two, there's a fungus that starts out spreading from a central point, and it spreads out like a ripple on a pond. And as it grows, it greens the grass up, and it grows a foot or maybe 2 feet a year. It gets bigger and bigger. And grass will grow back inside, so it's a ring, not a circle. And the grass greens up, and after it moves on, it can leave a little brown ring. That really bothers people. But the reason it's called a fairy ring, if we can put up picture number one, and those of you on live stream can see this. If you're not on live stream, you could go to mpbonline.org, or you can go to Facebook. YouTube.
10: There you go, YouTube.
9: YouTube.
10: Not on Facebook.
9: YouTube and type in Gestalt Gardener. But it's called fairy ring because this ring of mushrooms pops up, and we're seeing them all over the place. They're little white mushrooms, size of my fist, I guess, and they pop up overnight, and they say that's where a fairy party last night. That's what it's called, a fairy ring. Anyway, if you're seeing this, it is not a real problem, which is good because there's nothing you can do about it. Anybody that tells you different is just making it up. I'm trained in turf management. I'm trained in plant pathology. If there's something we could do, I'd know about it. Anyway, it's the kind of thing to enjoy. Don't eat the mushrooms. If you don't like them, just kick them over. But it's just kind of interesting thing. And oddly enough, Java, the largest organism on Earth, they've decided that the single largest organism on Earth is a fairy ring that covers hundreds of acres. It's only a couple of feet wide, but it's a distinct colony that spread for years and years and years.
10: Now, that is one big fairy party.
9: And before we get back to other stuff, let me show the other thing that's showing up. We put up picture number three. This is called slime mold. It's got a real bad name. Sometimes called smut. It's little patches, maybe the size of a dinner plate, but usually smaller, coffee cup saucer. And it's black-looking stuff. It's greasy-feeling, and it just popping up all over the place. It is a type of fungus that only shows up when I have the right combination of temperature and moisture. And it'll just pop up seemingly overnight. If you look at it up close, the last picture I'm going to show before we get into other stuff, picture number four, this is what it looks like up close. It looks like little bubbles of greasy stuff. That's not a great picture. It's out of focus. I couldn't crank down. Anyway, it looks like little patches of just black smut on your lawn.
10: Now, can you touch it?
9: Yeah, you can touch it, but it feels greasy. It's not greasy. It feels like WD-40 type stuff.
10: Yeah, okay.
9: But here's the deal. It pops up. It doesn't hurt your lawn. It may shade the individual grass. If you don't like it, if it's bothering you, just take a broom and sweep it off, or take a hose and wash it down. It may or may not be back the next day, but it comes and goes. Temporary problem. So fairy ring and either slime mold or smut, they're more bother people more than bother the lawn. And they don't bother you if you know what they are. So that's the thing about education. Make you realize, if you get down close and look at these things, they're kind of cool. So anyway, just want to throw that out. We have a lot of stuff to talk about. I have some events coming up that we want to mention. But before we get into them, let me introduce my guest.
10: We got special people in the building.
9: Special people in the building. Richard Chandler Griffin. Rick Griffin. Good morning, Rick.
11: Good morning.
9: How long have we been talking to each other on the radio? 40 years? 35 years?
11: A long time. I never forget. You did a talk at the
9: Who knows?
11: Wherever it was, and I decided I was going to meet you.
9: Well, I think I heard it that you heard that I was kind of dismissing landscape architecture, and you decided you're going to teach me a thing or two.
11: No, that wasn't it. I just wanted to meet you because I'd been listening to you on radio, and I was just fascinated with what you had to say, and I thought, I need to be connected to this guy.
9: Well,
11: and this is one of my biggest things I've said is, I'm a landscape architect, not a horticulturist. And so, but I do love plants, so I have to connect myself very well to as many horticulturists as I can get around me.
9: And the other side of that coin is I'm a horticulturist, not a landscape architect. I studied landscape design just like you studied plant materials. But I didn't know anything about rhythm and repetition and focal points and hard features and all that kind of stuff that make a garden, because you can have a great working landscape without a single plant, but you can't have a good landscape with just plants.
11: Well, that's exactly right. And I'm speaking tomorrow with you at the Renaissance, and she told me, the lady that's in charge told me that Donna Yowell, that I was supposed to talk about wildflowers. And I thought about
9: which you grow, but you don't grow them as wildflowers. You just grow them as plants.
11: Right. And I thought to myself, now, wait a minute. I'm not a horticulturist. I'm a landscape architect.
9: So Donna's in for a surprise.
11: So she's going to be in for a surprise because I'm not talking about flowers. I'm talking about shapes and forms in the garden. And they can be out of plants or they can be out of hardscapes.
9: Well,
11: fences.
9: I've got some pictures we can show of your garden in a little while to just give you an idea. But you mentioned the thing Saturday. This is the Magnolia Flower Festival. And they have it every year. Donna Yowell, who studied horticulture with me at Mississippi State, mm-hmm. we took floral design classes. But she went down the floral design route. I went down the landscape and lawn type route. Anyway, she calls it the Magnolia Flower Festival, and it's going to be from 10 o'clock to 3 o'clock. It's free. It's an open-air thing. If it's bad weather, they've got it undercover, but it's going to be at the Renaissance Colony Mall, which is a really kind of an upscale place, right across the interstate from Ridgeland, immediately north of the Natchez Trace.
11: And by the way, it's very well landscaped.
9: Oh, it's unbelievable. I mean, they do a good job. And not just plants, but the architecture.
11: Everything, right.
9: Well, it's going to be a fun event. They can have plants. They can have garden crafts, booths, top-notch speakers. You, me, Harvey Cotton, I've known him for years from the Huntsville Botanical Garden. And Ralph Knoll is going to be there, who taught floral design.
11: Oh, yeah.
9: Well, but anyway, I'm going to be there. Children are going to be able to make a free mini bouquet and lots of demonstrations. Anyway, I'm going to be there with my garden truck. I'm going to be talking about easy container gardening and a short lecture about native plants, even though I don't think native plants are the only thing you should have. I mean, I like daffodils. So, but anyway, I'm going to be talking about why I grow an astonishing variety of native plants, but just as great garden and landscape plants. So, Rick, here's what we can do.
11: Yes.
9: We're going to team up on this.
11: Okay.
9: You talk mostly about the structure and all like that.
11: Yes.
9: Throwing a little bit about plants.
11: Shapes and forms and structure.
9: And I'll pick up on that, and I'll talk about the plants. Let's play off each other's talk.
11: Okay. That sounds great.
9: Matter of fact, you and I have given lectures together at the same time on the same stage.
11: And that's really a lot of fun when we do it together.
9: Well, listen, we got plenty of stuff to yak about, but we got some callers on the line, and I want to talk. Let's just jump right in, Rick.
11: Okay.
9: Hibbert is calling from Jackson. Hibbert, you got some lilies blooming. Is that what it is?
12: Yeah. Can you hear me, Felder?
9: Sure. Heck yeah. And Rick Griffin, too.
12: My goodness. You got the great Rick Griffin and you and Jabba. What a great day.
9: Woohoo!
12: But I have some canna lilies that are about 3 feet tall that are yellow and blooming, and I need to move them and divide them? And is it a good time, or should I wait until the winter time?
9: Well, luckily, Rick, you grow cannas, all different kind of cannas.
11: That's one of my favorites.
9: Between cannas and daylilies and irises, I don't think there's a day of the year you can't move them.
11: Right.
9: I would cut them back. If they got some of the flowers on them, if they wilt a little bit, Hibbert, I'd cut those off. But you can dig them up and move them. They will not even miss a beat. If they do, it'll just slow them down. They'll jump right back.
12: Great advice. Thanks. Great to see y'all.
9: Oh, okay. And by the way, I would dig the holes first so that when you dig them up, you can put them right in the ground and water them so they don't have time to sit around thinking about what's going on.
12: Good advice.
9: All righty, Hibbert. Appreciate your call. Rick, right around the corner, if you live off of Meadowbrook Road in Jackson, mm-hmm. and right around the corner on Ridgewood Road, there's a house that's being refurbished, and they got some of the most glorious lilies, not canna lilies, but real lilies. They're like chest high, and they're just unbelievable. You don't grow many lilies in your garden because I don't think you have room for them.
11: Well, I keep shoving things and pushing things, but finally, there's a common area behind my house, mm-hmm. and I've started moving a lot of my plants out there because nobody takes care of it, so I do. And so, it's got a sprinkling system, and I don't have to pay for it.
9: There you go. All right. Well, that worked. Let's go to Lawrence is calling from Georgia. Is that right, Lawrence?
13: Yes, it is. Thanks for taking my call.
9: Sure.
13: I've got a couple of quick questions. My first one is, about a year or so ago, I planted a bush in front of my house, and dumb me, I forgot to identify what kind of bush it is.
9: Oh, boy.
13: So my first question is, I know, sorry, I'm laughing. So tell me, in your opinion, the best way to identify a bush. What would you do? And then my second question is, I've got some hanging baskets, you know, in the planter, so I want to ask you, what's your recommendation to plant in a hanging basket that requires little, if any, maintenance?
9: Well, let me answer them backwards. Let me answer the first one by, there are some really good plant apps, including if you've got an iPhone, there's some kind of buttons you can push. I'm too old to know this stuff, but if you stay tuned, somebody will call up and say, here's how they do it. There's a couple of things. You just point your camera and you push some kind of buttons and it comes right up. I don't know how to do that. But,
13: wow.
9: But your phone, okay. your iPhone or your Android should have a plant ID app somewhere.
11: Yeah.
9: Also, you know, if you want to email a picture, you know, close up picture, or you know, that'll help. So okay. let's stay tuned. Let's see what other callers tell, because I've been told this stuff, but I'm an old boomer. I can't remember it, and I don't use it, so I can't remember. Anyway, as far as hanging basket, Rick, this is a weird thing. If it's in the sun or the shade, it makes a big difference. There's some plants that need very little care. You grow a lot of stuff in containers. I'm thinking asparagus, fern, airplane plant, cascading stuff.
11: Lantana. I've gotten my flowers lantana, and there's a new variety out that's almost red.
9: And it's compact enough to put in a hanging basket?
11: Compact, and I put it in the hanging baskets in the middle of my yard. Up there on the gourd hanger,
9: yeah,
11: and if I'm good, I water them once a week,
9: yeah,
11: and well, if I don't, they wilt, but they come right back,
9: yeah. But you know, you can actually mix stuff too. You can put ivy, variegated ivy, you know, and it'll stay out all year long.
11: Variegated ivy is about the toughest thing. You do. Yeah. You never fertilize it or water it. It just grows.
9: And I almost hate to say, I don't hate to say this all, because I'm a trained horticulturist. I've written all the books, blah, blah, blah, blah, blah. But there's nothing wrong with going to Hobby Lobby and get you some really nice artificial plants, because they look real now. They even have artificial Spanish moss that looks real.
11: You're exactly right.
9: So, you know, it's a horticulturist, but it's the effect. And Rick, I learned this from you. It's the effect you want, not necessarily the material, whether it's real or synthetic. Or a combination.
11: Yeah, that's right, a combination.
9: Yeah, put
11: really
9: some flowers in there and some artificial ivy hanging down, and nobody but you and me and Rick are going to know. I'm not great wife. I'm not kidding, Lawrence.
11: Well, it's fun. I always say I went to school to learn the rules, and then I got out and met Felder, and I break them all the time.
9: Anyway, good luck on it, Lawrence. We appreciate it. And stay tuned about it. Somebody help us out with the phone plan app. You bet. And then if we can go to Jason Klein. Rick, we got a lot of stuff to talk about, but we're here to talk with folks about their gardens. Jason Klein, what's up, Jason?
14: Yes, sir.
9: Good morning. You're on the air. What's up?
14: How you doing?
9: Good.
14: No intention at all of talking about my garden.
9: So what you calling
14: it for? I do like the idea of of the fake ivy, though. It's the easiest thing in the world to grow, so just go ahead and buy it.
9: Yeah, are you in North Carolina or Mississippi?
14: I am in neither of those places at the moment.
9: Okay.
14: I'm vacationing.
9: Okay.
14: I'm vacationing in Virginia. But I wanted to give you a call because I wanted to say congratulations, Phil.
9: For what?
14: For what? You hit 500,000, like half a million downloads for podcast.
15: You don't see the sign behind you, Phil?
9: let me turn around here. What, 500?
14: I wanted to call and say congratulations. That is monumental. It's our biggest podcast. And, of course, it went to you, Felder, you know, shuffling into greatness again.
9: Thank you. And there's a six-foot-wide sign behind me. I didn't even see it. Thank you, Jason. I appreciate that. I appreciate it so much.
14: Yes, sir.
9: Now, back,
14: it's been a long time.
9: Yep.
14: Well, Felder and I traveled the whole state trying to tell people about this, but I just really wanted to say congratulations.
9: Well,
14: it's amazing.
9: We miss you here at MPB, Jason. And go back to vacation. Quit it. Go.
14: All right.
9: Appreciate it,
14: man.
9: Have
14: a good one. Congrats.
9: Thank you. And we got one more call, Rick, and this is from Eric in Oxford. I think he's going to help us out. Eric, what you got?
16: Hey, Felder. Congrats. I agree. Congratulations.
9: Thank you.
16: Look, there is an app on iPhone that is free called Picture This, and you take a picture, and it will identify any plant or bush. I've used it half a million times when you weren't available.
9: Well, I can't even find my iPhone. I've lost my iPhone. Oh, there it is. But so is it? You have to download the app, or is it already on iPhone?
16: Yes, sir. You have to download it, but it is free. It'll offer a subscription, but you can hit the cancel button up at the top, and it'll identify any picture and tell you what the plant is and basic care.
9: Okay, but if you go to the app thing and it's called Picture This, I wonder if Android has something similar.
16: I think there's an Android version too.
9: Good. Well, that's a great tip, Eric. I just wrote that down. Even I can remember that.
16: Yes, sir.
9: Thank you so much.
16: Have a great day.
9: We appreciate it.
16: Bye-bye.
9: Java, old boomer doesn't have to know nothing.
15: No, I mean, but it's similar to the Merlin app that I use for my backyard birds, where you just, you know, you take the picture and it identifies the bird, and I guess this picture identifies the plants.
9: Well, good. My pen stopped writing, so I'm looking for there we go. You know, I probably ought to be more professional in the studio, but I'm just moving around. I'm just so excited to be here with Rick. Picture This, and you said yours is what, Java?
15: It's called Merlin.
9: Okay, I'll look those things up.
15: Because when we put the bird feeder up, all these different kind of birds just started popping up in the backyard, and I didn't know what any of them were.
9: Wait. They started popping up after you downloaded the app?
15: Well, no, after we put
9: it. So it attracts birds to the So if we do Picture This, plants will start appearing in our gardens, according to Java.
11: Well, I can't. He helped me with this because my wife and I sit in the backyard every day on our porch and watch the birds, and we keep talking about what is that? So now I didn't know there was an app for that.
15: There's an app for that.
9: Living and learning. Well, we got to take a little bit of a break. Me and Rick Griffin, Java Chapman, John C., and Abram, all the other folks here at MPB, we appreciate you joining us. We're going to learn a little bit later about godwateries, gallimaufries, and tredges. But also, there's some things on your mind that you need to call me about. And it's toll-free, 1-877-MPB-RING. That's the reason we're here. We'll be right back.
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0: Welcome back. Horticulturist Phil Rushing and landscape architect and great friend Rick Griffin. Rick, before we get into other stuff, I want to show you something that really honked me off this week. I mean, it just really irritated me. Java, my son, my daughter-in-law, they got a nice house. I decided to help them some landscapes. So I planted four tree-form Yaupon hollies.
1: Okay.
0: Little small trees, evergreen. They're light, they're airy, they attract birds. I spent my own money, like $50 a piece for them. I dug my own holes. And let's put up picture number five to show what the landscape people did to it. They took their string trimmer and weed eater and girdled them. This is a very common disease called weed eater blight or lawnmower blight. And all it takes is one whack, but they completely killed four big trees that I set out myself. And it wasn't the guy who runs the company, Rick. You know, they know what to do.
2: Yeah.
0: But you probably see this in your life. You do landscapes all over the South, all over the region. And our best efforts can be killed with somebody with no, who don't even think.
2: Oh, yes. And this is famous because we just got through doing the Corps of Engineers building
0: in Vicksburg.
2: And after we got through, those weed eater people came through and started doing that. And I just got so upset. And so we found out now Ron Carroll's going to take over the maintenance of horticulture.
0: And Ron's not going to run, but Ron's real, he's like second or third generation nursery person.
2: Yes, he is.
0: And he trains his worker. Anyway, all it takes is one hit with a string trimmer or lawnmower to completely girdle a plant, and there's nothing to do about it. I'm thinking I might be able to cut them all flush with the ground, and they might sprout back out because of Yaupons.
2: Yeah, I bet they would. That's a great idea. But there'll be multiple trunk when
0: it's
2: they
0: not
2: do that.
0: The $50 a piece and the digging the holes, though. I've lost 3 years of my life. Got to start over again.
2: Yeah, but you do that. Put you some triple 13 on them and they'll wake up.
0: There you go. Let's go to Yazoo County. Anthony has called in. What's up, Anthony? What's up with your tree?
3: Well, good morning. Good morning, gentlemen. I have a couple of river birches. I love those trees. I'm not sure if I'm saying this correctly, a sucker or little small trees coming out of it. Should I cut those off? Would that help or would?
0: Okay, where are they coming out? Down close to the ground, or middle ways, or where are they coming out?
3: Down close to the ground.
0: Yes. If they're down close to the ground, I would suckers. Now you could leave them, but it's to me.
3: Okay.
0: And this is pure felderol. It's sort of like eyebrow hairs. If you get one you don't like, pluck it. If you're okay with it, leave it. But here's the deal, Anthony. Whatever you cut off, don't leave a stub. Cut it, pretty close to the trunk. Try not to leave a stub.
3: Okay.
0: And what you can do is stand back. And keep in mind, river birches, Rick, that river birches are usually in multiple trunks anyway.
2: Yes.
0: Sometimes they'll look pretty if they got two or three or four, main stems. So you might want to leave that one and cut off parts of the one that's the older one. If you got branches growing, let's say it's growing off to the right, if you got branches on the other one growing on the right, thin them out to make room for this one to become a trunk.
3: Okay, fantastic.
0: I didn't help you. I just I gave you permission to whichever way. If there's anybody in your life who cares, do what she says. You hear what I'm saying?
3: You must have been reading my mind. I think I'll leave.
0: Yeah, mention the thing about.
3: I was hoping I'd get a definitive answer. I'd say, well, guess what Felder said?
0: Felder says, like plucking eyebrow. No, don't say that to her because she's going to want to give you a good plucking before it's all over.
3: Probably so. One other question, Felder, before I let you go, and this really doesn't have to do with it. In the company I work for, we talk about succession planning.
0: Yep.
3: Is there a succession plan for you, or is Java the one coming behind?
1: Oh, no,
3: you're not going anywhere anytime soon.
1: You don't want me coming behind Felder. That's not going to,
3: Oh, no. we wouldn't have any greenery or trees or anything, would we, Java?
1: Brown is a color, too.
0: Okay, I appreciate the sentiment, Rick. Rick and I have both been around a long time, but we've been doing this for both of our stuff a long time, and there's lots of really good talent out there. There's not many people. We're not trained in landscape architecture or horticulture to be creative. But we're taught systems, and cookie cutter stuff. But it takes an unusual person to think outside the box, like Rick does, or like me thinking, why not hang Mardi Gras beads on it? You know, that's not something they teach you at school. You got to feel it. But there's some really good upcoming younger horticultural landscape architects, and let's just hope they have a sense of humor.
3: Well, I certainly hope so, and I certainly hope they have the love for it as you all do. Thank you all so much for what you do. Appreciate
0: it. Anthony, appreciate that. And let us. I want to hear how this works out with you and the tree.
3: Okay, I'll definitely call back.
0: Okay, Anthony. Thank you. Ooh, we got lots of stuff going on. Java, keep on with the calls?
1: Yeah, let's keep on with the calls. We have, Carlson, who's on the road.
0: Calling from on the road. Carlson, how are you this morning? Oops. I'm not sure what happened to Carlson.
4: I dropped you.
1: There's Carlson. There you go.
0: What's up, Carlson?
4: Yeah, I'm sorry. I'm on the road right now, actually heading up to Jackson to pick up our daughter from Millsaps, but listening to your program, and I've struggled with an issue, and I've been told by a couple of people, but then a lot of people don't even know what I'm talking about. I've had ground furrow in my lawn. And I've been told by the experts that there's nothing, no insecticide, no product that can eliminate that. And if you're familiar with it, obviously.
0: What was it again? Ground pearls.
4: Ground pearls.
0: Yeah. That's a tough one. It's an insect that down around the roots. There are some insecticides that will kill it, but unfortunately, Carlson, they're powerful, and you have to use them several times a week or two apart to catch any that you know. You got to one shot's not going to do it, is what I'm saying.
4: Okay, well, that's still encouraging because I've resodded my backyard. This is the third time now, just trying to stay ahead of it. But you're suggesting there's a insecticide that if I do multiple treatments, I should be able to get rid of it?
0: Well, at least for a little while, you get the worst of it under control. But, you know, when it comes to ground pearl, it's a type of scale insect. It doesn't crawl around. It attaches. It looks like little bits of Osmocote, Rick. Looks like Osmocote fertilizer.
2: Oh, really?
0: Yeah, and, you know, pearls may be the girl's best friend, but the ground pearls are not really good. Anyway, it's a type of insect that attaches, and it's resistant to insecticides. But the nymphs, the young ones, for the new batch hatch out sometime in late spring, early midsummer. See, so your best time is going to be sometime in the middle of the summer, and you got to really drench it. It's not so much how much insecticide you use; you need to use a lot of water to really soak it in. So, in other words, you really need – so a lot of water with a little insecticide will do a pretty good job. There's no chemicals or insecticide that will reduce their population significantly, okay? But they're working on biological control. So best thing I can suggest in the middle of summer, two or three soakings a week or two apart with almost any kind of insecticide will work. But unfortunately, that's going to take out your earthworms and all that stuff, too. It's a tough one.
4: Yeah, okay. And just, is there any product that you would recommend or just anything?
0: No, anything for scale. The young ones are not hard to kill. They're real sensitive. Meanwhile, fertilize your grass, water it, mow high. Fertilize your grass a little bit with a good quality, slow-release lawn food. Give it a good soaking every couple of weeks or so, and a lot of times they'll put out new growth to replace the damaged stuff. And that's pretty much it.
4: That's kind of been my approach. Is we live in Fairhope, and we get a lot of rain, and just trying to keep it fertilized and growing healthy to stay ahead of consumption.
0: Well, use one of the good quality slow release lawn fertilizers, not triple 13, not agri. Use something because these real lawn foods, you know, one application can last a whole season. But you know, the main thing is use a good quality slow release one.
4: Okay, all right. I appreciate the advice.
0: Good luck, man. I'm sorry you just brought us down.
4: Well, maybe if somebody else has been struggling, at least they got that information, and we'll perk it up.
0: You know, you check out the Auburn Extension site or the Mississippi State Extension site, and they've got a little bit more information on it. But basically, fertilizer and water, hope for the best.
4: Okay. All right. I'll give it a shot. Thank you.
0: You bet. Now, Rick, we've got a lot of stuff to talk about, and we got a couple of callers here. We need to get to those, but before we do that, Java, how we doing?
1: Oh no, we're doing fine. Let's talk with Jay and talk with Jamie, then we'll go to our cheesy tune break.
0: Okay, Jay. Good morning. Calling from Union Parish, Louisiana. What part of Louisiana is Union Parish?
5: Right in the middle of the north border with Arkansas.
0: Okay.
5: South of El Dorado, directly east of Haynesville, home of the Butterfly Festival. You've been there before.
0: I've lectured at the Haynesville Butterfly Festival several times. You're not very far from Magnolia, Arkansas.
5: That is correct.
0: All right.
5: That is correct.
0: What's up? What can we help you with?
5: I've got a question about a hackberry. I've got two. The first is a pronunciation question. Is it Celtis or Celtis occidentalis?
0: Okay, Rick, what?
5: And you've been over in the home country, so I figure you got the answer to that.
0: We studied, I don't know how long it's been since we studied plant materials in Mississippi State, but hackberry is I call it Celtis laevigata. Anyway, is it Celtis or Celtis? I don't know.
5: Yeah, I'm with you on Celtics because it's the Boston Celtics, not Boston Celtics.
0: There you go.
5: It's about 6 years old, and I'm going to say the diameter at just above the ground, probably about 2 inches maybe, or maybe at the most. But I realize it's not going to be a straight, perfect tree. None of them are, but this one's multi-branching in 100 different directions at about 6 feet. My thinking was to just cut it off and leave a stump and hope for a stump root and see if it would do better. What do you think?
0: Are you trying to get you? But you want to keep the tree, right?
5: Keep the tree.
0: Thin stuff out. You know, imagine how the tree will be 10, 20 years from now, and you may only want two or three or four main trunks right there. So just thin them out to the strongest two or three or four. You know, well spaced. And just cut the rest of them off. Don't leave a stub or anything. Just thin it out so that what's left will actually grow better. But just make sure you thin them out, keeping in mind what they're going to look like 10 years from now. You don't want them all coming out like a broom at one spot.
5: No, that's what I'm saying. That right now it's not a stump. It's a sapling, but it's multi-branch. So if I trim off to the strongest branch, it's still going to have a severe curve in it. And I didn't know how strong a tree that make, because it's going to have to curve before it starts going.
0: Over time, that curve will be absorbed.
5: Okay, then that's good enough for me. That'll be an easier thing to do.
0: Okay, this not near your house, by the way, is it?
5: No. Nowhere near it.
0: Hackberries get aphids, which drip sticky stuff all summer long, and they're also real prone to falling during storms. So it's a beautiful tree, but anyway, not near the house. Good luck on it, man.
5: It's out in the edge of the woods. Thank you, here. I appreciate it.
0: You bet. We got stuff to talk about, Rick, but we're here to yak with stuff. And Jamie's calling from Van Cleve, and she's got you answer this question, Rick. Ain't Jamie, you're talking with Rick Griffin.
6: Hello, Rick.
2: Hey, how are you?
6: I'm doing very good.
2: Good.
6: And you?
2: I'm doing fantastic. I'm on Felder's show. That's about as good as it gets.
6: Yes, it is. I have a question. I have, in my front yard, I have a wide front yard. I have azaleas all the way across it. And periodically, I've been going out and trimming them. And over the weekend, I picked the hardest one, but I went to trim it. There was a scrub brush, and I had to get down. But anyways, I trimmed that one pretty much about 2.5 feet because it was a very old one. Mm-hmm. Now, the next one I'm coming up to, I trimmed it probably like 5 years ago, and it's big and beautiful. It's probably like 7 foot tall. It's green, and it needs to be trimmed. And I don't know how to trim it.
2: Okay, my favorite thing about when you trim azaleas, and I have fights with these mow and blow people all the time, but I like to go in and thin it out, not cut it all off, shave it, but to go in and cut maybe 30% from down low.
0: Almost like a tree form.
2: Yeah.
0: With bare lower branches.
2: Right. Yeah. Is that...
6: Because there's some straight sprout.
2: Yeah.
6: Because I've walked around it. I've looked, you know, I went back out, looked around it. You know, I'm trying to come up with my plan.
2: Are these foundation plants on your house?
6: No, sir. These are I have like a 300-foot wide. I have like 3 acres, but it's my front yard's like 300 feet. My house is like, I don't know, say 150
2: awesome.
6: Feet.
2: Awesome.
6: Back.
2: I'd love to see that. But what I would do is, again, go in between it and cut them all different levels so they'll fill up in the center, but never be just a jelly bean or rocket ship, if you know what I mean. They'll be very loose and natural.
0: So you're saying cut some of them back and limb some of them up.
2: Yeah.
0: And treat each one as an individual.
2: Yeah, exactly.
0: Yeah, that's good. As long as you don't do any heavy pruning past about the end of July, they'll still bloom next year. But anyway, he's just saying treat them like individuals and limb some up into small trees. I've seen terrific tree-form azaleas.
2: Yeah,
0: you could put a bench under.
2: Yeah, I had... For years and years and years, I had Pride of Mobiles that a friend of mine gave me, 6 of them, and I limbed them up like trees, and they got up to about 10 feet tall. And I just...
6: Well, my question,
2: yeah.
6: Like when the leaves, you know, they come out in like, 5 different prongs out of them. That's not the right word, prongs.
2: But I know what you're talking about, yeah.
6: Do I trim them, you know, the little prongs,
0: let me cut to a chase here. Nobody cares but you how you prune your azaleas. If you try to prune them all alike, it's not going to work. If you treat some, you know, cut some down real low and make them like little bushes, limb some up, and each one careful, and just cut off the stuff you don't like and leave what you do like. And don't worry about what it looks like to anybody else. Just the main thing is it's just like combing your hair. You know,
6: I'm not worried about anybody's opinion.
0: Well, that's what I'm saying. Just cut off what you don't like and leave what you do like.
6: But those prongs, do I whack them off too?
0: If you want to.
2: I would cut them at different levels, though, you know. From the ground.
0: So no two people will do it alike. So just
2: exactly.
0: You know, and don't overthink it. Get out there with a glass of wine in one hand and just whack them.
6: And believe me, because my two I've been working on.
0: Yeah.
6: They're like waxed all. You know, old. Well, they're all old because I've lived here for like 30 years.
0: Well, they'll come back just fine. So Jamie, don't worry about it. Just cut off what you don't like, leave what you do like, and you can always fix later. What doesn't work?
1: I like what you said, Felder. Just get you a glass of wine and just go whack it off. That's it. That's all you got to do.
0: We appreciate your call, Jamie. Thank you so much. And by the way, Java, we're going into our little cheesy tune, but I really can't get too much in the pub talk we had this past week.
1: Why not?
0: Well, because we were talking about, somebody heard me talking about eating daylilies, right?
1: Uh-huh.
0: And then somebody had this hat called, MPB hat called, Felder is my weed man. And people came with this idea of being in the South, and now that it's legal, and some people for medicinal reasons use a certain product, a certain plant.
1: Uh-huh.
0: Has anybody come up, you know, we got gummies, we got brownies. Has anybody come up with fried buds?
1: It's got to be on the horizon.
0: It's a southern thing.
1: It's Mississippi,
0: Anyway, horticulturist Felder Rushing, landscape architect Rick Griffin, awesome producer Java Chapman, the folks at MPB. We're going to take a real quick break and be right back.

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0: Okay, those folks, welcome back. Horticulture's Felder Rushing, Rick Griffin, and we have a real special guest here. Angela, is it Ferez.
1: Yes.
0: I mean, I've seen it written. I've just never said Ferez.
1: Yeah, my husband did that to me. Kept my maiden name for a few years, but then I had to change it, when the kids come.
0: You're head of the MPB Foundation. What you doing in my room?
1: So,
2: Felder, I said, told you, be nice, Felder.
1: Why would he change at me now? So, you may not know this, Rick, but I have been leading the MPB Foundation for over 9 years.
0: Yeah.
1: And during that 9 years, you and I have had a lot of opportunities to do events together, mm-hmm. and which gave you a lot of opportunities to give me a hard time, which you've taken advantage of all of them.
0: Always follow with a hug.
1: And yes, that's right. And I know you're going to be all laid back and gardeny about this, but I just could not resist the opportunity to come in here and say, hey, big congratulations for 500,000 downloads. I mean, you can be laid back and gardeny, but that's a big freaking deal, Felder.
0: Well,
1: I was not going to let that opportunity pass
0: because we
1: love you. And even when you give us a hard time and we return the favor always, but I've just loved our events together. I've read some of your books. I can't say I've read them all, but I like them because most of them are shorter yeah, than, you know.
0: I don't have much to say.
1: No, there's a lot in there. And we just appreciate you. You've done a lot for the foundation.
0: Well, thank you.
1: And
0: MPB has been extremely good to me. You know, when I retired from the Extension Service, I was already doing a commercial radio. They wanted me to sell advertising. I don't want to do that. I just want to talk about gardening. And y'all provided me a non-commercial opportunity to just make people feel relaxed about gardening.
1: And you do. And you have been invaluable to us, and we love you and appreciate it. And that's all I'm going to do. I'm not drawing this out.
0: Okay.
1: But I just wanted to say we love you and we appreciate you. And congratulations.
0: Thank you. I owe you a hug. I'll make sure
1: I collect.
0: Okay. Thank you, Angela. Oh boy, how'd I do, Java?
2: You did. You did.
0: You know, I love her to death. But, you know, we just have to pick at each other.
2: Yeah, y'all do. And I've been here not as long as Angela has, but
0: she smells good too.
2: But yeah, she always, you know, puts on a good event, and you've been a part of most of those events. I've been lucky enough to be at those events, and it's always a good time. And yeah, it's family vibes around here.
0: Well, we got a lot of stuff going on, and I got another hour, but Rick Griffin, my guest here, we don't have any calls right now, so I want to get into a couple of things real quick, Rick. I want to show a quick picture of something that's in your yard, picture number 12. And folks, if you're not on live stream, you can go to YouTube and click on Gestalt Gardener or MPB, or go to mpbonline.org and click on it, and you can see these pictures 24/7. But Rick, you got a greenhouse that looks like a church. Look at that picture back behind you.
2: That is a cathedral.
0: It is.
3: But well, that's a funny story.
0: It also has your old dogs in there, too.
3: Well, it doesn't yet, but it's fixing to. They're going to be in the ground, on the floor.
0: Yeah, just like in medieval churches, they bury people on the floor.
3: Yeah, that's why your trip that you took me to England, I got that idea.
0: But this is a greenhouse on the south side, but it's solid on the north side because it protects from the cold wind. It's designed for solar and all that, but you got stained glass and everything.
3: Yeah, and I've got an altar.
0: And I posted a picture on Mississippi Gardening. Somebody said, are the windows recycled? And I said, Rick recycles everything.
3: The stained glass was from my mother's church in Coleman, Alabama, when they tore it down. And so it's very special to me. It has my uncle's name on it.
0: So it's a greenhouse, but you also have knickknacks in there. And it's a part of your – some people have man caves. You got a Rick Chapel.
3: Well, it's kind of funny. It got very special during the COVID times. And when my church had communion they would pass them out at the door as you were leaving, and everybody would drink their little wine and eat on their little piece of bread.
0: You did take yours
3: and
0: home.
3: And I said, I'm taking mine home. So my minister said, well, I'll bless a whole.
0: Java shaking his head. I'm going to take mine home.
2: And well, if you've got your own altar, then go ahead.
3: My altar.
0: Communion to go.
3: My communion. my little K-cups are all blessed, so I can do it. So I do it often, but that's a special place for me. And the only reason my wife let me build it was I told her it was a greenhouse.
0: Okay, it works. It works. and by the way, this past week, John, I hadn't told you about it, but I was a guest on a NPR program called 1A.
2: Oh no, Feldo, everybody knows.
0: What?
2: I've got messages from all around the country about. Well, Felder's on 1A.
0: I am, and Jen White, I've been on it before, but we talked about slow gardening, pollinators, and drought, and getting the most out of small gardens. But on the same program, as soon as I got off, and she was listening to this, Martha Stewart was listening to it.
2: Oh, okay.
0: She came on, and she talked about how I talked about making little everyday things meaningful, little rituals, you know, simplify, organize, savor what you do. Put a clothesline out. You know, Rick, you don't have a clothesline. That's the only thing not in your yard.
3: I don't.
0: Yes, but always evolving and trying things. He said, talk about having an omelet party, inviting people to make omelets. I'm thinking, Rick, we need to have a rooting party where we get some pots and stuff and come over and just root stuff out of your yard.
3: I think that's a great idea.
0: You know, you got colis, I got basil to share, but having a rooting party. But it's not about economics. Gardening is about enjoying. And that's what Martha said. And she said she had listened to my portion and thought that slow gardening is nice. And you do that.
3: Yeah, that's my passion is my yard.
0: Well, we got a little break coming up, but before we get to that, Rick, I'm going to put up a picture. It's kind of unrelated to what you and I are talking about, but if we could put up picture number 6, this is my granddaughter Allie. They wanted blueberries, so I was going to plant some blueberries, and that's her carrying the blueberries. And in quick succession, picture number 7, while I was digging the holes, she was out digging around looking for worms. And then picture number 8, she has learned the difference between the two kinds of worms. We got the regular long, skinny worms that everybody knows about. They go up and down at night. Well, if you've got really heavy soil, there's a kind of an olive green worm. Uh-huh. It when you pick it up, it curls up like macaroni. It doesn't try to get away. And they go sideways in the dirt. They're down deep. So if you find these green worms with a real peculiar musky odor, she called them stink worms. They're olive green. They stink. They curl up. These say you got a heavy dirt and you need to add some more organic matter.
3: Oh, really?
0: You only find them in clay and heavy dirt because they go back sideways. Down in deep. So anyway, green worms, brown, long, skinny brown worms. Allie's only 5 years old, but she not only appreciates them, she can tell the difference. I think I'm changing the world here, one worm at a time.
3: That's great.
0: So anyway, Rick, I want to talk about your garden and some of the philosophy that you use that applies to everybody else. You've changed the way I see my garden. You gave me the basic layout for my garden that gave me the freedom to do what I want to do without worrying about what other people think.
3: That's right. That's so important.
0: And, the structures, the pathways, the materials that freed me up. And we're going to be talking about that in the next hour. But, folks, if you get a chance, take a

Me up, and we're going to be talking about that in the next hour. But folks, if you get a chance, take a little break. We got a little bit of news coming up, and Rick and I are going to go find Angela and get a proper hug, and then we're going to come back with Java and all the folks at MPB. We appreciate you tuning in. We appreciate you downloading it. We really hope you enjoy the live stream, the YouTube, MPBOnline.org. But we're going to come back. We're going to get into some practical design and planting stuff in the second hour of the Gestalt Gardener. So Java, take us away.

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1: Sunny skies across the north. It looks like we could see some showers and thunderstorms across southern Mississippi, and some of those storms could contain some damaging winds and hail. In Tupelo today, a beautiful day. Lots of sunshine, a high right around 75. We will see a few isolated showers with storms sneaking in through the overnight. We drop down into the middle 50s. Vicksburg, mostly cloudy sky, a high right around the mid-70s today. We'll see showers and a chance of storms tonight. An overnight low will drop down into the lower 60s. And in Hattiesburg, 50-50 chance of showers and storms, a high in the lower 70s today, widespread showers and storms at middle 60s through the overnight. I'm meteorologist Sally Russell. 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

0: Live from NPR News in Washington, I'm Korva Coleman. The Virginia Supreme Court has struck down a congressional redistricting plan that was just approved by voters last month. Virginia Democrats wanted to counter Republicans in other states who are redrawing their maps to give GOP candidates a stronger chance to win seats in the U.S. Congress. The Virginia justices ruled the state legislature made procedural errors in how it put the redistricting question on the ballot. The Pentagon says the U.S. has disabled two more vessels that violated the U.S. Navy blockade in the Gulf of Oman. NPR's Aya Batraoui reports this comes after the U.S. military and Iran traded fire again last night for the second time this week.
1: The U.S. Central Command says Iran attacked three U.S. naval vessels transiting near Iran's coast and that the military responded in self-defense by hitting Iranian missile and drone launch sites. Iran says it was the U.S. that started this latest round of violence Thursday night by attacking one of its oil tankers in the Strait of Hormuz. Iran says U.S. airstrikes targeted three areas along the Iranian coast as well.
0: NPR's Aya Batraoui reporting. Parents who are not making their child support payments may lose their U.S. passports. The State Department says it's going to start revoking them under longstanding federal law, as NPR's Kristen Wright reports.
2: The State Department says it's taking away the passports of parents who owe more than $2,500 in child support debt, preventing them from international travel. The agency says it's a way to keep parents from neglecting their legal obligations to their children. The government has decided it's now strictly enforcing federal law on the books since the 90s. It allows the State Department to deny or revoke passports because of significant child support owed. But in the past, the government usually only restricted passports when parents with delinquent payments applied to get one or tried to renew. Now the State Department says it's working with Health and Human Services to find out who hasn't paid up. Kristen Wright, NPR News, Washington.
0: Legal analysts are among those waiting to see what the U.S. Supreme Court decides about abortion access involving the drug mifepristone and telemedicine. NPR's Selena Simmons Duffin says yesterday was the deadline for briefs in the case to be filed with the court.
3: Last Friday, an appeals court ruling ended telemedicine access

0: to mifepristone, one of the medications used for abortion and the treatment of miscarriages. Then Justice Samuel Alito put that order on pause for 7 days and instructed the parties involved to file briefs. Now all the briefs are in. Two drug makers explained why they think the Supreme Court should preserve telemedicine access. Louisiana explained why it thinks the justices should suspend that access. The Trump administration's Department of Justice, which represents the Food and Drug Administration, did not file anything. Supreme Court watchers say that's very unusual, especially since FDA's power to regulate prescription medicine is a key issue in this case. Selena Simmons-Duffin, NPR News, Washington.
1: You're listening to NPR. The Labor Department says hiring was stronger than expected last month. Employers created 115,000 jobs in April. The unemployment rate remained steady at 4.3%. In the United Kingdom, early partial results from yesterday's local elections show big losses for Prime Minister Keir Starmer's ruling party. Vote counting is underway today for seats on town councils in England and regional legislatures in Scotland and Wales. NPR's Lauren Freyer has more from London.
2: These are seen as the British equivalent of the midterms. Early results show big losses for Prime Minister Starmer's centre-left Labour Party and gains for the far-right anti-immigration Reform Party, particularly in working-class areas of northern England that used to vote Labour. The next parliamentary elections aren't expected for another 3 years, but a trouncing in these local polls could lead Starmer's party to oust him. The Prime Minister acknowledged,
3: "These are really tough results,"
2: but told reporters he won't step down.
3: "I'm not going to walk away from those challenges."
2: Vote counting is still underway in Scotland and in Wales, where pro-independence parties are vying for control of regional legislatures. Lauren Freyer, NPR News, London.
1: The renowned British nature broadcaster and wildlife expert David Attenborough turns 100 years old today. There are celebrations in the UK. They'll wrap up tonight with a special concert in London. That is where fans dressed as bumblebees and lions have gathered to wish Attenborough a very happy birthday. I'm Corva Coleman, NPR News, in Washington.
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7: All righty, welcome back. Java, man, I don't know if I've told you how much I appreciate you. You got so much patience because you put up with knuckleheads. I mean, all the different programs. You know, we have several producers here, but man, y'all have got patience of Job.
8: I mean, you just, when working with fabulous people such as yourself.
7: Oh, quit it.
8: You just, you know, you learn either you're going to fight it, flee it, which we're not going to do either one of those two things.
7: Flow with it. There you go. Well, tomorrow, Saturday, I'm going to be at the Magnolia Flower Festival with Rick Griffin. It's 10 to 3. It's come and go. They're going to have speakers, crafts, garden plants, hunt. Children can make free mini bouquets. I'm going to be giving a talk there. Rick's going to be giving a talk there. Harvey Cotton, an old friend of mine from the Huntsville Botanic Garden, Nellie Neal. I'm going to be talking about easy container gardens and a little short lecture on why I choose some native plants, not because they're native, but because they're good garden plants. That's going to be Saturday from 10 to 3, the Magnolia Flower Festival. Renaissance Colony Mall is directly across Interstate 55 from Ridgeland, which is immediately north of the Natchez Trace in Jackson. Cannot miss it. Always a lot of fun. Got some fun vendors, got some fun people, a lot of time to talk. And by the way, Rick, I found out from Donna Yowell, we can show slides.
9: Just that's a good thing. Yeah.
7: So anyway, you're gonna be talking about the architecture, the things that make a landscape work. Yeah. and with a little emphasis on some of your favorite native plants, I guess. And I'm going to talk about some of my native plants and how architecture helps them work. They're no longer wildflowers. When you put them in your yard, they're not wildflowers. They're cultivated native plants.
9: Yeah.
7: And you brought this beautiful bouquet here from your garden. And right off the bat, one of the strongest ones there is a magnolia. And we just don't think of that as being a native plant, but it is.
9: Right, exactly. It's when Donna said, bring all the native plants in your yard. Now, I don't know. I got to think about this.
7: You got a cedar tree.
9: I got a cedar tree. I've got several magnolias.
7: You have palmetto?
9: I've got palmetto everywhere.
7: Rick, if you put a cypress tree with this tall and spiky and kind of ferny with a magnolia tree, a small one that's got dark foliage and pretty flowers, you put it with palmetto, you've got an incredible combination of shapes, sizes, textures right there.
9: And that's what I tell people when I'm talking about plants is textures, colors. Mix your colors and textures. Wow. And somebody mentioned that the front of my neighborhood looks like I just threw the plants out of the truck.
7: Okay.
9: And I said, well, that's basically what I did.
7: No, that's not what you did. That's what I would do. We're going to talk about that in just a little while, about this thing called Tridge, which is really trendy in England. It's being featured at the Chelsea Flower Show this year for the first time. And you've been doing it for decades. So we're going to talk about that in a bit. But let me throw this out. The idea of having a mixed kind of garden. Susan and I were driving through Madison the other day, and we just stopped. There was a garden out there that had a couple little arbors, a little picket fence. She didn't need the arbor, she didn't need the picket fence, but she put them out there and started putting flowers around it.
9: Mm-hmm.
7: Where most people just have grass, she put a simple picket fence and an arbor to nowhere. And she created a little cottage thing. And I had to stop. Knocked on the door. Nobody was there. I said, hang on. Gardener like this. I walked around the back. Hello. Because I knew somebody like that wouldn't be inside on a pretty day. She was out in her backyard. Turned out to be, her name is Mary Johnson. And Jive, I want to mention this. She told me that she started her garden after hearing me here on the Gestalt Gardener talking about something I learned from Monel Hayward at Monel Gardens, and Rick, you're the landscape architect at Monel Gardens, that she learned from you. And she said she didn't know where to get started. So I said, which you said, which Monel Hayward said, just look all the way out from the back to the back of your yard or the corner or whatever and put something there, an arbor, an urn, a bench, something physical, far out as you can, and then plant a small tree and a couple of shrubs around it. And you got a focal point, and then put a path to it. Doesn't matter what the material is, what direction, and all of a sudden you got something that leads your eye.
9: You can start working on then.
7: Yeah.
9: All of a sudden you got
7: something out there that draws your eye and waiting, and then just start planting stuff on one side of the thing or another. And once you get started, you end up with a cottage. And that's what I learned that from you and Monel Hayward decades ago.
9: Well, that was my sweetheart. We bought Monel Gardens for the city of Jackson, a park, and when I was there. Mm-hmm. And so I learned so much from that lady. Oh, my gosh.
7: That was her recipe. She took over her backyard, then a potato patch, and she kept adding a little room at a time. But she said her recipe was always look all the way across to the back of where that space mm-hmm. was, put something in a fireplace, anything hard, put a flowering tree, and then put a path to it. And then it grows from there. So anyway, before we get any further, we've got a caller from Van Cleve, and this may be the same Jamie from earlier.
8: Well, yeah, I think it is the same Jamie from earlier, and she's actually winning the T-shirt, Felder.
7: What?
8: Yeah, because of your 500,000 downloads, we've been giving away T-shirts.
7: Explain.
8: Well, no, we've been giving away T-shirts.
7: How you get a T-shirt?
8: Cue the call. It's the old school radio. You hear the sounder, and then you call in, and people have been calling in. It's funny that you said about what was the lady's name from the garden you just talked about?
7: Mary Johnson.
8: Mary Johnson. I have an email here, a wonderful email here. If I could read it real quick, it's about a lady who you helped start her garden as well. It's Alita, and she says, congrats, Felder. First time here on mpbonline.org. I woke up at 4 a.m. checking out new posts on Facebook, on Mississippi Gardening Facebook group that led me to your podcast. I'm 76, and although I'm not new to getting dirty in the garden, I'm new to Mississippi gardening. We moved here from Arizona 5 years ago from one extreme climate to another. And in Arizona, they get excited over a tenth of an inch of rain in their small tube rain gauge. And here in Mississippi, you need a 5 gallon bucket or a wheelbarrow. So I want to say thank you. You have taught me so much, and I look forward to learning so much more. My 86-year-old husband has recently started to enjoy gardening with me, and I have said so often, John Rushing says.
7: John Rushing. See, that's my name on the Facebook.
8: Okay, that now whenever we have a question on anything garden-related, he tells me, go online and see what the expert says. You truly are a Mississippi treasure, and that is from Alita.
7: Well, I appreciate that, but Jav, I'm tired of hearing this kind of Felder stuff. When we got Rick Griffin right here, but I will say this: Arizona, a lot of people, Jav, and Rick, you know this too. People identify. Hi, I'm Mary. I'm from Zone 8B, or I'm from 6D. What, you know? They identify what zone they're from. Zone is based on average low winter temperature. A lot of people are surprised to find out that Jackson, Mississippi, which is Zone 8. Is the same zone as Seattle, Washington, completely different. The same zone as Liverpool, England, and the same zone as Albuquerque, New Mexico. Tucson, Arizona is the same zone. So when people say, I'm from zone whatever, that doesn't mean anything because we have to deal with humidity or rainfall, with summer heat, with sudden freezes, mild. You know, zone only says how cold it'll get. So anyway, she came from Arizona, same zone, different climate. So anyway, we appreciate that. Thank you so much. And congratulations to from Van Cleve. I've already lost that. Did she hang up?
8: Oh, yeah, Jamie from Van Cleve. Yeah, we're going to get her Felder T-shirt to her real soon.
7: Okay, we appreciate that.
8: But I did just get another email into the email address, garden@mpbonline.org. It's a quick question from William in Jackson. I've been using Roundup to control poison ivy and Virginia creeper for years. My wife says not to use, what's this, glyphosate? Yep. What do you recommend as a substitute?
7: Well, first of all, I recommend glyphosate for poison ivy.
8: There you go.
7: Glyphosate used to be the active ingredient in Roundup. Roundup changed its formulation. I no longer recommend it because what's in it now can kill other plants. Glyphosate is the safest, most effective environmental and health-related herbicide you can use if you use it properly. Now, if you douse yourself with it, if you spray it for 15, 20 years, you know, from a tractor, if you abuse it, it's just like too much salt or too much wine or too much red meat. It can cause problems. But glyphosate is safe, it's effective, and it kills it roots and all without hurting anything you don't get it on. I'm very sure of the science of this. Very sure. So there's a lot of myths out there, a lot of emotional stuff, because Roundup, it's overexposure over a long time that raises your risk, just like with red meat and salt and wine. So be careful. Use it carefully. It works better and safer than anything else. I'm real sure of that.
8: And Rick, you probably agree.
9: I totally agree.
7: I mean, you know, Rick,
9: I so agree.
7: Rick, you and I, we have weeds in our yard. I mean, we're too old for this, but we still have to get on our hands and knees. And I saw your pathways were littered with stuff you'd pulled out of the flower beds.
9: Yep, but you know, I've got, anytime anybody's got a garden, they're going to have poison ivy.
7: Yeah.
9: And
7: it's a native plant. Let's talk about that tomorrow.
9: Yeah. Well, I have a Windex bottle, and I just put that in it, and just when I'm ready, I squirt it.
7: Just squirt it on the leaves.
9: Squirt it on the leaves, and it's just so easy.
7: Which, by the way, in kind of off topic, but Jav, you know, I'm an older guy. Rick's an older guy. We've been around. You know, you're not quite to the unk stage.
8: Okay. Depending on who you ask now.
7: But I went to my annual checkup with my what's the skin doctor's called?
8: Dermatologist.
7: Dermatologist, yeah. And she would, you know, everything's fine. But I get these, when I'm working out in the yard now, I get these spots on my arm. They're bruises. And I didn't have them when I was younger. And they're just irregular spots. And they go away. And I said, what are those? She said, they're just bruises. I said, but there's different kinds of bruises. What is this one? And she sort of thought twice. She said, okay. She said, the Latin name for it is, I've drawn a total blank, senile purpura.
8: Wait, senile?
7: Senile purpura. And she said, I'm sorry, I didn't make the name up. Well, I Google it. Senile just means old man. You know, we think, you just senile. But it's a Latin word that means an older man, purpura. So I said, in other words, I got old man purple spot.
8: And there you go.
7: Old man purple spot, senile purpura. But it's a bad, and I'm thinking, I think they're kind of pretty, Rick. And, you know, I actually was at the pub, and I outlined one of them with a pen, and it looked like art. And I'm thinking, maybe I could get a tattoo of one. And my partner, my wife, Susan, she said, no, just hit your arm with a hammer. You have all you need. That's part of gardening, though, Rick. Cuts and scrapes and pulling weeds.
8: Badges of honor.
7: Yeah, but pulling weeds is something, I wish there was something easier to do, Rick.
9: But there's not. And I keep trying to find somebody to help me. And there's nobody but me that can do it because
7: some of your weeds are valuable plants.
9: Yes, they are. And when I have people come in, it's like, you know, my best friend, Snell Hendricks.
7: Yeah.
9: He comes in and he's the only one that knows.
7: Because he paid attention.
9: Yep.
7: We got some stuff to talk about, folks. Some elements of good garden design, some textures, some colors, some alternate type of pathways. But if you want to give us a call, it's toll-free 1-877-MPB-RING. Me and Rick Griffin and Java Chapman, we're going to be right back after this.
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1: Okie dokie, folks, welcome back. Horticulture Fellow Rushing, landscape architect Rick Griffin talking to you. If you want to give us a call, it's toll free 1-877-MPB-RING. Rick, we were talking about plants and weeds a little while ago. One of the worst weeds in my garden, and we're talking about native plants at this Magnolia Flower Festival in Ridgeland tomorrow. Mm-hmm. One of my worst weeds is a native vine called Virginia Creeper. It's more invasive than poison ivy.
2: Yeah.
1: And some people are actually allergic to it. And I noticed you got some Virginia Creeper. Do you just pull it or just what? How do you deal with it?
2: Well, I will say this. I like it. And I leave it for a while, but then it starts taking over, and I pull it out. And then a couple of years later, it'll come back. But I think it's pretty.
1: It is. Well, I thought that you would appreciate it because I do, too. It's a great plant. By the way, Monet's garden in France, his house is covered with the Virginia Creeper, which is native
2: really?
1: To Mississippi. But I brought a plant back. I smuggled a plant back from, as cuttings
2: yes.
1: from England last year. Don't tell the USDA about this or the Border Control. But I found a Virginia Creeper that is Virginia Creeper, same Latin name, but it's from Asia instead of from North America. And let's put up picture number 19 if we can. It's called Silver Vein Creeper, and it's got variegated leaves. Burgundy and white Whoa. And silvery thing. Then I gave you a piece of it, and it just sort of sat there last year. But it's starting to run up your brick wall now.
2: Yeah, it is, and that's what it looked like, huh?
1: Yeah,
2: oh,
1: but it's
2: wow.
1: it's a burgundy. The stems are burgundy. It's got little tinge of burgundy, but it's dark green, and the leaves are thicker than our native
2: yeah.
1: one. And it's got all the veins are bright silvery
2: well, you know,
1: white.
2: It did okay, and then the freeze knocked it down. But then this year, it's just going freaking
1: well,
2: crazy.
1: See, now it's going to be it's just as hardy. And get this, it's not invasive. You know, it's one of the plants that a lot of the invasive plant people don't plant that. It's not from around here. Well, even some of the hardcore ones, like in Oregon and Washington State, they're really hardcore about invasive plant. They said this is a good alternative to our weedy native one.
2: Yeah.
1: So anyway, always looking for interesting new plants.
2: Well, I'm hoping before I die, I get to see the back of my house covered in it.
1: I think it's going to be next year.
2: But I want to
1: show another picture that is telling about people like us. Picture number 18. And Rick, this has nothing to do with gardening, but it has everything. Picture number 18. In your house, you and Shirley have a collection. Let's see if they put that picture up. You have a collection on the wall of, come on, picture number 18, put it up, shot glasses. This is about a third. You got Java, he's got shot glasses from everywhere, from everywhere.
3: You know what's funny about that? My wife, when she goes places, that's what she gets.
1: Shot glasses.
3: Shot yep. glasses.
1: I get beer bottle caps. I got beer bottle caps from everywhere. But get this, when I look at your shelves of shot glasses, now follow me on this. You see everyone as an individual. It's got a story. It's got a different design. Mm-hmm. You know where it came from. You know, you have memories associated with it. Everyone looks different to you. But to somebody just looking at those shot glasses from across, they all look the same.
2: Yeah.
1: And I'm thinking people who collect stuff that all look kind of alike, but they notice a little subtle differences, the details, the nuances, attention to detail type stuff. That's the same kind of personality that collects daylilies, which all look kind of alike, but everyone's a little bit different.
2: A little bit different, yes.
1: And then irises. And then you have all these different kinds of plants, the African violets, roses. All these plant collectors, they're just shot glass collectors.
2: You're exactly right.
1: But
2: it's got to have a story.
1: It got to have a story.
2: You know.
1: But there are differences when it comes to gardening. when I stepped outside my car at your place, in this bouquet you've got in front of us, you've got roses, you've got althea, you've got lantana, different kind of perennial salvias.
2: Hydrangea,
1: magnolia, but a little gem, I mean,
2: I got a red little cascade, gem and a regular magnolia.
1: And you got the red cascade rose, but you have this iris right by your driveway. It's a massive iris, which I love for just the foliage.
2: Yeah.
1: But it's got the prettiest little lavender blue flowers, and they're down in the foliage.
2: They're down in the foliage, which is...
1: Where did it come from? What is it?
2: Yeah.
1: Do you know the name of it?
2: No, she just gave me a bag and said, here. And it was bulbs, and I didn't even know where, but that was one place I had sun. So I planted them year before last. And last year they didn't do, but this year they've gone crazy. But the neatest thing about them, each stem that comes up will have five or six flowers on it.
1: But they're down in the foliage a little bit.
2: They're way down, and that's what I like about it.
1: But the other thing about it is when the irises don't bloom, their foliage is an important shape. It's little sword shapes.
2: Well, that's
1: little
2: right.
1: Pointy, spiky things. And one of the things that you're probably one of my heroes for, you really taught me about this, is shapes and textures. You can have an incredible garden without a single flower if you choose different shapes and textures. And if I could get them to put up picture number 20. This is just a one shot of your garden where you've got tightly pruned Yaupon hollies. You've got the upright, strong stems of crepe myrtle. You've got great, big, giant foliage of a native palmetto, kind of a pale green. You've got dark green. You've got not fancier. What's the plant with the great big leaves?
2: Oh, that's rice paper plant.
1: Rice paper plant.
2: And that, let me tell you about that. These are so important to me, like the banana trees.
1: Yeah.
2: I've got all these things that go down in the winter, and I want them to go down because I would like to clean out.
1: Yeah.
2: But they come up and give me massive texture. And they make a statement to people that almost have a wreck driving down the street because they, what is that?
1: Well, this is something, and you know, years and years ago, I learned about this, shapes and textures. If you have something kind of spiky, and in this case, it's the stems of the crepe myrtle tree, and also the spikes on the palmetto. If you have something roundy, and you've got those boxwoods or Yaupon hollies.
2: They're boxwood.
1: Boxwood. You keep them pruned tight.
2: I wish they were Yaupons.
1: Yeah, but you keep them pruned tight, which shows a little control, organization, but it keeps it nice and smooth as a contrast to the great big floriferous foliage of the other plant.
2: Right, but the biggest thing, I don't want it to look like a brick wall. So
1: you prune them.
2: It's got mountains and valleys.
1: You instead of straight across like most people do a boxwood, yours goes up like a roller coaster.
2: Had a co-worker, landscape architect, came by the other day and he said, why do you do that? I said, why do you comb the hair, your hair the way you do? It just makes me feel good.
1: Java, you know, what he's saying, you know?
3: Oh, no, that's it, because you always will come back on someone and say, you know, people hang dangly things out of their earlobes, you know? like, what are we doing?
1: Well, a lot of people don't realize that nobody's really going to criticize your yard unless you live in a place where but most people don't look at your yard.
2: Right.
1: You know, they just drive by and they see a bunch of gumdrops and meatballs across the front of the house. And what you encourage people to do is mix different things together. It's a different look. It's kind of chaotic to some people, which brings me to a couple of definitions here, Rick.
2: Yeah.
1: Here we go. There was a fellow named Thomas Brown back in the 1800s. He was a scholar, schoolmaster, poet, theologian. He's from the Isle of Man, which is where my people are from. Anyway, he wrote a poem describing his garden filled with all that came to his mind. He had a grotto, a pool, ferns, roses, fish. His poem started out this: a garden is a lovesome thing, God wot, which means God permit. Rose plot, fringe pool, fern grot. Anyway, they came up with this word called God watery. Okay, God watery is you got sundials and gnomes and fairies and fake rocks and wrought iron furniture, pink flamingos, a little of everything. It's excessive fussiness. and elaborate sentimentality.
2: I love it.
1: Okay, that's a Godwatery. What you have is a step further. It's called a, draw a total blank. What? Gallimaufry.
2: Gallimaufry, yes.
1: Your garden is what I call the Rick Gallimaufry.
2: You, in, of course, I've got the family that's going to vote on it, but I think you came up with my book I'm writing.
1: The title of it.
2: The title of it, yes, well, because that's so perfect.
1: The word Gallimaufry is from an old French word, which means a sauce, a rag out, to make merry, a hodgepodge. Okay, and they're talking about a hodgepodge of recipes. You know, you just throw whatever you got into the stew. That mm-hmm. was called a Gallimaufry, a motley assortment of things. That's what your garden is.
2: It is. It's my house, too.
1: it's not a jumble. Everything is there for a reason. You know why it's there. No two people will do this alike. But yep. the trick is mix things up.
2: Yeah.
1: And you live in one of the most upscale neighborhoods in the state. You got a guard, got to knock on the window to get into your place. But you got giant pink metal flamingos in your front yard. That's got to drive the other neighbors
2: nuts.
1: Oh,
2: it does. I'm considered a different kind of person.
1: But they can't say anything because you've been in Southern living, what, 50 times?
2: At least 50, if not more. Yeah. But,
1: you know, because you're somebody, and so you get away with doing stuff, and it, as a result, your neighbors, some of them got what I call really well-done cookie-cutter landscapes.
2: Well, I got to tell you this. I love mimosa trees.
1: Yeah.
2: So I didn't have room in my yard, so in my common area behind me, I planted a mimosa tree. Well, one of the very elegant ladies in my neighborhood walked. And for 3 years, every time it would come up, she would cut it down. And then finally, she told her husband, you know, get rid of that tree. It keeps coming back.
1: You had planted it.
2: I had planted it.
1: You're one of the top landscape architects across the South. But you've been featured in Southern Living.
2: This was just too redneck for her. And that's me.
1: I have mimosas in my yard. Because when they bloom, they're one of the most important hummingbird magnets you have.
2: I know.
1: They're real fragrant. But they do come back from seed.
2: Mm-hmm.
1: So what I do is I plant my mimosa. It grows long and tall, big, tall, ferny-looking things. It flowers. And then in the middle of summer, as soon as it gets to flower, I cut it to the ground.
2: That's a great idea.
1: Before it goes to seed. And it comes back up that year and it looks like giant ferns.
2: Mm-hmm.
1: And they bloom the next spring. They're starting to bloom now. So instead of cutting
2: That's
1: it down in the winter.
2: Idea.
1: I cut it in the summer.
2: I might be able to squeeze that into my garden.
1: Yeah, as long you know the idea, big long is sort of like a banana tree, except it's a ferny looking banana tree.
2: Mm.
1: That way, I get the flowers, but I don't have all the seeds everywhere.
2: Well, you just gave me an idea. I'm going to do this because I don't have room for another tree in my yard.
1: Well, it's getting a little bit scary if Rick and I are agreeing on stuff like that. Let me show a couple of other pictures here. Rick, picture number 11 is a picture of you. I know you had somebody who was helping you write your book and wanted to put a picture of you in with a suit on.
2: Yeah.
1: A suit. Now, you wear a suit. You're as elegant a gentleman as can be. But in your garden, you don't wear a suit. So I found this picture of you. This is more like you. Shorts, slip-on shoes, a shirt, just wandering around.
2: That's me. It's like this person that was helping me wanted me, this would be the cover of the book. That's the most unnatural thing.
1: Nothing wrong with suits.
2: Nothing wrong with suits. I wear them. I was at the governor's mansion last night in a suit.
1: Yeah.
2: You know, we had the Friends of the Garden.
1: Yeah, yeah.
2: And, I had a suit, but I didn't have a tie on.
1: Yeah. Well,
2: only time I wear a tie is at a funeral.
1: But, this is, and Java and I have talked about this for years. You know, there's different approaches, and they are all okay.
2: They're all okay.
1: But I think, Java, you told me about a mullet being business in the front, party in the back. What was it?
3: Yeah, a business in the front, party in the back. But you can do that with your yard, too.
1: A mullet, real nice and neat in the front, kind of crazy in the back.
2: Well, I tell everybody my backyard's a carnival.
3: There you go. That's it.
1: A carnivalistic Gallimaufry.
2: Yeah.
1: Well, let me show a couple of pictures here. And, folks, if you're listening online, listen on your radio, you just have to imagine this. But you can go anytime online to either YouTube and click on Gestalt, type in Gestalt Gardener, or go to mpbonline.org and it'll take you there. And you can see pictures. But if we can put picture up number 16, this is a nice looking scene. You've got shape. You got little round gumdrop shape. You got bushes pruned in little gumdrops.
2: Yeah.
1: But they stand out because everything else is kind of crazy.
2: Well, you see what that is in the middle.
1: I do. You have a pot sitting on top of another pot, and they're both made out of tires.
2: That's a tire you gave me 30 years ago.
1: But I didn't give you the tractor tire.
2: No.
1: And you put
2: Mr.
1: a tractor.
2: Puckett gave me that.
1: You put a tractor tire in your backyard, surrounded by a beautiful landscape. You put a smaller tire plant in the middle, like a fountain. Mm-hmm. But you spray painted them copper so they don't look like tires.
2: Right. And then I put a tractor seat plants in them. In it.
1: Okay, that one went right over me. Sort of like I have some fake. I have three fire hydrants that are not hooked up in my cactus garden because they don't need water.
2: Yeah. Well, by the way, I'm looking for some tractor seats, real old tractor seats that I can plant as part of my garden.
1: Well, we're gonna go to break, but first, while we're doing this, let's put up picture number 17 because this breaks it down simple. What you do is you'll get a single pot. And you'll put something roundy like caladium, something spiky like the salvia, something that hangs down like the sedum, but you mix spiky, roundy, frilly, cascading plants even in a simple pot. And if you can do that, which looks great, you can do it in a flower bed, you can do it in a landscape.
2: Well, you know, one of my favorite plants that you noticed yesterday was my my Christmas plant.
1: Your poinsettia.
2: Yes.
1: You put your poinsettia out just like a regular garden
2: plant. And it's
1: plant.
2: Just growing like crazy, and everybody comes and says, what is that? Well, that's a poinsettia. What have you that's doing in your yard?
1: Well, we got to go to break, but we'll be right back with more. this is a Gallimaufry program today. We'll be right back after this.
4: This is a song about vegetables. They keep you regular. They're real good for you.

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0: you got some stuff to share.
1: Oh, yeah. You caught me off guard with that one, man. Yep. But yeah, we have some emails to get to. I do want to not neglect our YouTube, because YouTube is always a fun place to chat, is always active. So good morning to Pamela. Good morning to Margie. Good morning to Dean, all the way from Alexandria, Louisiana. Good morning to Rita. And this is a question from Felicia. It says, morning from Raymond. Do I want to keep a willow tree that has come up on its own in middle of yard close to garden?
0: I don't know. Now, willows are nice. They're kind of short-lived and brittle, but if it's just a regular willow, why not leave it? You know, it's just a, I don't know. No two people can answer that, Rick.
2: Right. Well, I would say leave it. Yeah.
0: Put a bench under it.
2: It's like an accent. It's like a piece of art.
0: Yeah, but it's the word willowy. You know, it's a real fine texture.
2: Yeah.
0: So put something like a bird bath or a bench or something up under it to sort of anchor it.
2: Right. Exactly.
1: Now, also, we got an email because we talked with, I believe it was Jamie from Van Cleve, who won a T-shirt as well. And we're going to get that to you. But she was talking about how to prune her azaleas. And we got an email from McCade. And y'all correct me now. I need some help, Rick and Felder. Sontag, Mississippi? Sontag?
0: Sontag. I don't know. Sontag.
1: No, not Sanatobia, but Sontag, Mississippi. You know, we have so many unincorporated little spots around.
0: Like,
1: but
0: like Shibuda.
1: But they said, let's put up, I guess, picture the pink azaleas. This is an azalea I had up in Virginia. I pruned like a tree.
0: Oh, yeah.
1: And
2: great picture.
0: It looks like a Japanese maple. She just cut off most of the lower branches. Yeah. So you have six or seven main stems, and then just like an umbrella of foliage, and it bloomed. Wow.
1: Now flip over to that green azalea.
0: That's the same one.
1: Oh, okay. Well, school me now.
0: Okay, I think so. Okay, look at that. That was looks like a green umbrella. Mm-hmm. Okay, and it's got black... Let's go back to the one with the flowers on it. That's the same plant.
1: Okay,
0: same
1: there plant. We go. See,
2: yeah, it's just this one's in the spring, and that other one's in the deep summer, right?
0: Yeah. So basically, took an azalea and limbed it up, cut off the lower branches, so you have a handful of bare, kind of crooked bare stems and a big old umbrella of leaves at the top. Wow.
1: And it's pronounced Sontag.
0: Sontag.
1: There we go. Now, I'm the one who doesn't know how to talk this morning.
0: All right. And by the way, I just downloaded the Picture This app. So we're going to... I'm learning some stuff from y'all. We got anything else from the YouTube?
1: Well, it's funny that you said that you downloaded the Picture It app.
0: Uh-oh. No, Picture This.
1: Oh, okay. Well, because some people are saying you can use Google Lens to help identify plants. You know.
0: No, I don't know.
1: Well, it's free. And then we did just have a recent comment from Kim on the YouTube. And like I said, the YouTube is always active. The YouTube chat, it says, hi, y'all. A fan here forever. But what's the name of the Facebook group for Gestalt Gardener? The search is not working, leading me down the rabbit trails.
0: Okay, now I can help this. Oh,
1: okay, you
0: can help.
1: You got that one.
0: We don't have a Facebook thing for the Gestalt Gardener. mpbonline.org has got a link to all the radio programs, and you can follow it there. But it's on Facebook.
1: The page you're always talking about.
0: Yeah, Facebook. I mean, not Facebook. YouTube. Go to YouTube and type in Gestalt Gardener. It'll take you to our live streams, including the archives, last week, last month, whatever. So that's it. That's on YouTube. The reason I don't have a Gestalt Gardener Facebook is because I'm the administrator of the Facebook Mississippi Gardening.
1: And I think that's what she's talking about, the Mississippi Gardening.
0: Mississippi Gardening. And it's got a rose on the front cover. Mississippi Gardening. I'm the administrator of that. We've got around 66,000 members.
1: Okay.
0: And they're nice. They don't, if they get grouchy, they get hidden.
1: You're kicking them out.
0: Yeah, well, I'll give them some warnings, but we hide their comments. But it's Southern gardeners sharing, here's something great in my yard, or what is this? You know, but it's just real. And we've got about a dozen horticulturists who are members are on it all the time. See, so it's not just amateurs.
1: I know we got a few more things, but since I got both of you here, let me ask this question, and hopefully you can give me a good answer. Because we're in Mississippi, in the South, you know, certain things grow and some things don't. If you could grow anything here, ooh, Rick and Felder, what would it be? If you could, you
0: something
1: know,
0: no, won't grow here.
1: Something, yeah, just whatever you can grow.
0: I wouldn't mind bananas on a real banana tree.
2: I would love to have mine always almost ready, yeah, and it freezes.
0: So what would be a plant if you could, because you've been...
2: What do you call it that...
0: Senior moment.
2: The plant that has all the flowers on it that grows in Mexico and Florida.
0: Poinciana? Poinciana?
2: No, this is a, it's a, got a little bit of a sticker on it. And you can buy them and plant them in your yard like an annual. But I would love to have them all over my house.
0: I don't know. I mean, you know, because I've worked in the tropics. I've worked in England, Japan. You know, I've been Africa, all over the world. And I'm pretty happy with what I got right here, tell you the truth.
1: Okay.
0: And the reason
2: why... Well, I'm never happy. I want more and more and more.
0: Yeah. Well, listen, we've got a few minutes, but I want to show in succession three pictures of three different ways that you use walkways, because you don't have any grass in your backyard.
2: No.
0: Well, you have some artificial grass.
2: I have some artificial
0: grass.
2: Okay,
0: picture number 13, and I use this in my yard. This is chipped slate. Is it slate or chipped lime or whatever?
2: Crushed, they call it. Crushed slate.
0: It lays flat. It's not like gravel. It lays flat. It packs down. It doesn't get weeds as bad. It doesn't move underfoot. It's not noisy. You can take a leaf blower to it. But crushed slate is a fantastic.
2: And what it is, if a weed does come up in it, it pulls up so easy.
0: But you can take a leaf blower to it, and it doesn't blow.
2: Oh, yeah, and it doesn't blow.
0: Okay. Well, picture number 14, you use a lot of brick and flagstone, but picture number 14 is some brick, but you lined it. You lined your walk with round rocks and bottles. Yeah. You got bottles stuck in the ground.
2: Got that from you.
0: As an edging material. Java, yeah. It ain't just me.
1: I've never seen that, Rick. That's kind of fly.
2: Well, what it was is when I built the house, I had a drainage problem there coming off the house.
0: Yeah.
2: So I just lined the edges of everything going down the hill with those. And they've been there for 30 years.
0: Just bottles stuck.
2: Yeah,
0: just bottles stuck down like edging.
2: I learned that. You know, you taught me that because I came out and helped you build beer bottles around, and they made us take them out.
0: Yep. The beer bottles. They the string trim will break those. But anyway, you have round rocks and bottles as an edging material, and it because they're all the same color, and you got a double row. It doesn't look weird.
2: Yeah, right.
0: Okay, now, picture number 15. This is the last one, and I want to get to a treasure. So, picture number 15, you put synthetic grass in your yard as walk material where it's too shady and too wet to have grass. Instead of mulch or whatever, you put down some fake grass.
2: I pick up the scraps whenever they're doing the job.
0: And you just lay them down, but you put it out there long enough to where it's got little low-growing dollar weed and other little weeds growing. It doesn't look fake.
2: No, and my wife pitches a fit because of that dollar weed. And I said, nope, I want it. It makes it look real.
0: It's a walkable. So Java, he uses fake grass, but that didn't look like fake grass.
1: Not at all. If you wouldn't have told me it was fake, I wouldn't have guessed it was fake. No.
0: Well, it's just a material.
2: It's been there 15 years.
0: Yeah, it's just a material. So that's the idea. You can use things that are fake that look fake.
2: Well, I tell people, they use concrete. That's fake.
0: Okay, but Java, he spray paints his. He takes a roller and paints his concrete, so it's kind of a glow. You had me do mine that way. I painted with some brown paint, so it looks like an old country driveway instead of bright concrete.
2: Right.
0: So the idea is to be creative. Be creative.
2: And you know, I've got so many young couples that are just right out of school and just don't have any budget.
0: Yeah.
2: And I was like, don't worry about it. We'll come up with things that are free. One of my favorite things is you and I did a garden in the middle of the street back.
0: We did this. We did parking lot downtown Fondren. You know, they got little parking lots, mm-hmm. Not parking lots, where you pull in a parking space all down the street, you know. And we designed, each one of us designed a complete garden in just a parking space, and we connected them with an arbor so we could go from one garden to the next.
2: Well, and we also had fences.
0: We had
2: to divide it from the main street.
0: Yeah, but we did entire landscape gardens with sitting areas and everything in the space that you could park a pickup truck.
2: Yep, and then that fence is in my backyard now.
0: Well, we've got plenty of time to talk, but I want to throw out something that's near and dear. This is something that, you know, I'm a member of the Royal Horticulture Society, and I go to all these flower shows and all that kind of stuff. I give lectures at those kind of things in England. But I'm privy to what's coming up. Well, one of the things that's featured this year at the Chelsea Flower Show, not just native plants, because they use a lot of our native plants. They don't use them as natives. They use them because they're good garden plants.
2: Yeah.
0: They're not native to England. But they have a thing that's not a hedge and not a row of trees, but it's a portmanteau where between tree and hedge is an informal row of small trees or overgrown large shrubs, taller than the fence or regular hedge, but smaller than a row of trees. They call it a tredge.
2: A tredge.
0: Tredge, tree hedge.
2: Oh.
0: Bigger than a hedge, smaller than a bunch of trees. And
2: is this evergreen?
0: It's all mixed up.
2: It can be either.
0: Let's put up picture number, what number is that? Number 21. This is along Meadowbrook Road in Jackson. Your neighborhood, this is right on the street. You've got all these little gem magnolias and cedar trees and
2: Laurel petalums
0: and all these plants all mixed together. They're bigger than the shrubs, smaller than trees, because there's a power line there. Mm-hmm. And it's all mixed up, and it is an incredible assortment. It's a gallimaufry of shapes and sizes and textures, but it provides a screen. And so many people have... they want to put up a screen between them and the street or them and a neighbor or, mm-hmm. you know, they want to line there and they want to put up a row of all one thing.
2: Right.
0: So they put up trees, which gets too big, or shrubs that don't get big enough. Well, let's put up this one last picture. This is picture number 22. This is a same neighborhood. This is you have some that are pruned. Some that are informal. You've got the burgundy Laurel petalum. You've got real informal crepe myrtles, and you just mix stuff together that gets bigger than a hedge, smaller than trees because it stays on the power line. And by mixing it all together, it looks interesting. And if something dies, nobody can tell.
2: That's true.
0: But anyway, there's some people who say that just looks like a bunch of plants stuck out. Some landscape architects say that this is just a bunch of plants. They don't realize this is cutting edge Chelsea Flower Show.
2: It looked like that somebody took their pickup truck and just threw a bunch of plants out there.
0: No, all you did was you took different plants and all different sizes, put them together for the same effect, and it looks great. It is Chelsea Flower Show quality. I just want to let you know that. You've been doing that long before the English thought of it.
2: Well, that right there goes back 25 years.
0: Yeah.
2: And bless his heart, Jim Barksdale, I was trying to raise money to plant these plants. Mm-hmm. And my neighbor Jim Barksdale said, well, Rick, how much do you need to just plant the whole thing? And I told him, and he wrote me a check.
0: Well, the whole idea, the people on a screen, they don't need all red-tipped photinias. They don't need all the ilang. They don't need all cedars. They don't need all magnolias. Mix and match. Maybe put two or three together in one spot rather than just random stuff, you know, repeat some groups. But this is a really easy way, and if something doesn't make it, You still got the rest of it.
2: It's still got the rest of it. You can add something else.
1: Now, okay. Felder, before we go to Jim and Madison with this, which will be our last call, I do want to send a special thank you to Richard in Hattiesburg, who sent in pictures of his night blooming cirrus.
0: Oh boy!
1: If we can get that picture up, it's in that congrats folder.
0: This is night blooming cirrus. The plant Eudora Welty made famous. That's what the flower looks like. The plant itself, Java, the plant makes my hair look good.
1: Yeah.
0: It is a scraggly plant, but when it blooms at night, wow.
1: Yeah, and I guess you put a nice little light behind it. That's a pretty picture. So thanks, Richard.
0: Okay, we got time to squeeze in. Is it Jan from Madison?
3: It is.
0: What's the plant we're trying to think of? We're running out of time, but you can bail us out.
3: I think it's bougainvillea.
2: It is. Yeah.
0: Bougainvillea. You know, this is Think Radio. We don't have to think. Well,
2: If you're telling me a tropical plant, I would just plant those all over my yard.
0: Which is weird because...
3: They're out west in California, all of them, but they're just gorgeous.
0: In California, it's a weed.
2: Yeah.
3: Yeah, I know. Yeah.
0: We
3: I also have a night blooming cirrus that I had, but it froze. I'll get another one.
0: Well, listen, we're out of time. Jan, thank you so much for helping us out. We appreciate
2: it so much.
0: Whew, Rick, this has been a gallimaufry of a program.
2: It has.
0: and Java's not sure what we're going to say, but I'm looking forward to talking back and forth with you tomorrow at the Magnolia Flower Festival. It's at the Renaissance right across Interstate 55 for Ridgeland, immediately north of the Natchez Trace.
2: Yeah.
0: It's going to be a lot of fun. Got some great speakers. Nellie Neal will be there. It's going to be a lot of fun. Children's activities, plants and all. And I'm going to be there with my pickup truck.
2: And when you get tired of listening to all you guys horticulturists with your plants, then you can come to me and I'm going to talk about the hardscape.
0: Just plants, you can have plants along the roadside out in the woods, but to make it a guard, a people space, got to have a place to put your feet.
2: It can be a fence. It can be a gazebo. It can be a naked lady standing and sculptured out of concrete.
0: A statue of a naked lady.
2: Yeah, that's what
0: okay.
2: I meant. Thank
0: Java.
2: You.
1: Oh, no, I think everybody knew what you meant.
0: or a concrete chicken.
2: Or a concrete chicken,
0: they
2: that's
0: have
2: true.
0: The same effect. Well, folks, we're out of time. Rick Griffin, thank you for joining me. This has been rocking and
2: well. Well, thank you for inviting me. This has been so much fun.
0: Well, we're going to take a little bit of a break. It's called a week. I'm hoping to get Kevin Farrell on sometime and us have a pun off.
1: Yeah, now that I've been floating that idea. That should be fun.
0: Okay. Well, meanwhile, from here at MPB, all the folks, Java, and our live stream producers, everybody, we thank you for joining us today. If you can, go to the mpbonline.org. 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I promise you, we are safe and we're easy and we're helpful. So anyway, meanwhile, if you get a chance, go to a garden center, take a kid with you, take a neighbor with you, get a big old pot, put something spiky, something roundy, something frilly, and teach them how to do what we all do best, and that's get dirty. See y'all next week.

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1: Much of northern and central Mississippi expected to be dry today. It looks like the further south you are, the better opportunity you may see some hail and even some damaging winds. In Oxford today, lots of sunshine. A high this afternoon, right around 75. We may see a shower or two tonight, and overnight low will drop down to near 55 degrees. Greenwood, blue sky, lots of sunshine today. A high this afternoon into the middle 70s. We'll see showers and a chance of thunderstorms tonight, and overnight low will drop down to near 60. And in Pascagoula, we will see occasional showers, a few scattered thunderstorms, mid-70s today. 50-50 chance of showers and storms tonight, upper 60. I'm meteorologist Sally Russell. 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

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I'm Dr. Jasmine Kinsey, Associate Professor of Internal Medicine and Pediatrics at the University of Mississippi Medical Center. 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

0: down slightly. Average price $4.54. It's NPR. The Labor Department says U.S. employers added more jobs than expected last month. NPR's Scott Horsley reports the unemployment rate held steady at 4.3%.
1: U.S. employers added 115,000 jobs in April, more than forecasters predicted, but fewer than the month before. Job gains for February and March were revised down by a total of 16,000 jobs. Job gains in April were concentrated in healthcare, retail, restaurants, and transportation. The federal government continued to cut jobs.
0: That's NPR's Scott Horsley reporting. A global cyber attack on a study program used by universities and lower-level schools have disrupted education programs for thousands of students. Bruce Kahnweiser reports from New Jersey that the attack comes at a particularly bad time for university students.
2: Professors and students depend on the management system known as Canvas for course notes, assignments, and grades, among other things. The attack could hardly come at a worse time for university students gearing up for final exams and finishing term papers. The program is used by more than 40% of universities across the country, including Rutgers University, the top state school here in New Jersey. The attack was carried out by hackers known as Shiny Hunters. It is not immediately clear what the hackers want, but typically they hold the data and access to the program for ransom. Harvard, Johns Hopkins, and the University of Michigan are among the countless colleges across the country hamstrung by the attack. For NPR News, I'm Bruce Kahnweiser in Greenbrook, New Jersey.
0: I'm Lakshmi Singh, NPR News, in Washington.
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6: From MPB Think Radio, this is Southern Remedy, Women's Health, where we discuss issues involving women's health. I'm Dr. Jasmine Kinsey, Associate Professor of Internal Medicine and Pediatrics at the University of Mississippi Medical Center. And I start off every Friday, as you all know, Happy Friday. And my gosh, a Happy Friday on Women's Health as we are going into what is that wonderful celebration this weekend called Mother's Day? Happy Mother's Day to all those mothers out there. For all those people that have served as other people's mothers and guiders through this journey of life. And so, as I say, also every Friday, this is kind of a little bit of gloomy weather. So if it's raining in your area, please make sure that we are being safe on the roads. Well, in celebration for a few things. So this week is actually Maternal Mental Health Week, where we have highlighted the importance of maternal mental health. And we had Maternal Mental Health Day on the 6th, which was on Wednesday. So today I'm just so excited. I have here with me Brittany Washington, and she has many different titles, one of which she is a certified doula and does a lot of different things. And we thought no better time than right before Mother's Day, also same week as maternal mental health and all those things, just celebrating mothers and just highlighting kind of their journey and some different things associated with maternal, being a mother, becoming a mother, thinking about becoming a mother. And then those of us out there who are listening that support our mothers in so many different ways. So I'm so excited to have you here, Brittany. Good morning.
7: Good morning. I'm excited to be here. Thank you for having me.
6: I want you to tell, because there are so many things that you do. So if you don't mind just telling our audience a little bit about yourself, your background, and then a little bit about your training, what you do, and, you know, specialties, things you're passionate about, just so our listeners can learn a little bit more about you.
7: Yeah. So again, my name is Brittany Washington. I would say my first role is a mother. I am a mother of two beautiful boys. I have a 7-month-old and a 14-year-old.
6: Who's here in the studio with
7: us? My 7-month-old is here.
6: So y'all probably hear my voice. I'm so excited. I was like, anytime there's a baby around, how can you not be excited?
8: Doc, I've got to break in on this because I was just thinking, I think I can hold the boards down and hold the baby at the same time. Okay. Okay. Keep going, y'all.
7: Yeah. And I am a doula. So I recently got certified as a doula after having my recent baby. Or actually, while I was pregnant with him, because of the experience that I had navigating the healthcare system as a pregnant woman in Mississippi, particularly. I'm not from here. I'm from California. Mm-hmm. And so it's just two totally different landscapes.
6: Yes.
7: And I realized also during that pregnancy that I had always been a doula. I just didn't know the term for it. Mm-hmm. I had been assisting births since before my first child was born. And just getting that certification, getting the educational grounding behind it is really helpful. I also host a podcast called The Sacred Space, and that's on Spotify and Apple. That's where I just have conversations like we're having today with other women, or just talking about the things that are coming up in my own reality. Mm-hmm. I think it's important for us as women, and particularly as Black women, to be able to author and tell our own stories. And so lately I've been having women come on and share their birth stories on the Sacred Space. Mm-hmm. And then I'm the founder of A Guided Journey, and I consider myself a spiritual doula. So when I'm doing doula work, I'm handling the spiritual aspects, the emotional, the parts of ourselves that tend to get left behind. Mm-hmm. And I see the human as a whole being, and not just the physical body, not just the spiritual body, but combining those two. So supporting women through transitions such as becoming mothers, but not limited to that, to me is doula work.
6: That's awesome. And so I just saw that this was just like a wonderful opportunity, because, you know, as we talk about, you know, becoming a mom and pregnancy, I think a lot of people really, honestly, even myself initially, took that process for granted. And I think the last time I had one of our maternal health OBGYNs here who did a lot of high risk pregnancies, we learn in medical school, like, you're like, you learned all the, you know, the embryo and becoming a baby and the process of pregnancy and you know, lives lost and things like that. And you're like, my gosh, how do people survive to have babies when you start learning all the statistics and things like that? So definitely another reason that this is a great topic to bring up is because you can see so many different statistics or data in general. But a lot of things say that about 80%, which is a pretty high number of pregnancy related deaths, are actually preventable. Mm-hmm. That is insanely high, mm-hmm. you know, to think about that there are so many things that we probably could be more proactive about that can support our mothers to a healthy and safe pregnancy. The number of women who die shortly or after birth in the U.S. is higher than any other developed nation. And we know that. That has been everywhere we talk about maternal health. The risks are even greater for women of color, as you mentioned. Black women are at least 3 times more likely to die from pregnancy-related causes compared to white women, according to the CDC. And even those who are healthy, mm-hmm. the women that even come very prepared can experience those complications as well. And so it's very important to remember that. And I think a lot of people forget that there are complications in preparation, during, and postpartum, even up to a year.
7: Yeah.
6: After women have their babies. So today we really want to focus on birth planning, maternal mental health, and then maternal self-advocacy.
7: Yes.
6: What does that look like in becoming a mom? So before I jump into all that, Brittany, we say doula, and I didn't know what a doula was until, I'm not even kidding when I say this, I was in my pediatric residency. Mm-hmm. I didn't know what this term was. And I'm trained to take care of babies, and I'd gone through med school and everything. So can you tell our listeners, what what is a doula? What does that mean?
7: Yeah, I also didn't know the terminology for this role until somewhat recently. But a doula is someone who supports women through pregnancy, childbirth, and postpartum. And they're not a medical professional. This is someone who provides a support role. They help the person to advocate for themselves. They help the person to find the information that they're looking for. It really works as a support for the medical team because sometimes doctors don't have time to answer 1,000 questions in clinic. Mm-hmm. And so a doula is someone who's able to point someone in the right direction to finding the information that they're looking for, help them prepare their body and mind for birth.
6: And right. And you're so right about that, because I think about something like, when I had my first child, Trey is now 11 years old. This is a while ago. But when I had my first baby and I went to my first breastfeeding class, I was like, I don't even know what they need an hour for this. then I got there and I was like, I know nothing.
7: Right.
6: It is not like the baby just latches and we are done. There is a whole process to that. And so I feel like even going into pregnancy, there's so many questions that you have. There's so many changes that your body has. And let's be honest, depending on your culture and depending on your family, women keep so much private.
7: Yes.
6: You go through pregnancy and you're like, no one told me about this or that. And and you find it out as you go and you don't know
7: if it's normal, if it's okay, if there's something wrong with you.
6: Right.
7: Yeah.
6: And like you said, I feel like I would have been calling my doctor every day, about each new thing. And so, I think my husband's probably relieved that I didn't know a lot about a doula and things like that, because I probably would have had a doula, even being a physician. I do pediatrics and adult medicine, but not pregnancy. And
7: Right. And even doulas have doulas, because when you are in your own pregnancy, a lot of the emotions that come up and things like that, they're out of your control. You might have family trauma that you're not even thinking about on a day-to-day basis that comes up. You could have sexual trauma that these are things that when they come up, we leave our rational mind and go into a primitive survival state. And so having someone there that can help ground you and help bring you back out of that state and bring you into a state of greater awareness is really helpful no matter who you are.
6: No, and you're exactly right. And after I had Trey, I'll never forget, he had a high bilirubin level, and so he needed phototherapy. And so I had to watch him with a little, mask on his eyes. And he's over here under this light, which I knew was harmless to him, and I'm a pediatrician and I knew all about this process, but I was losing it, y'all. I was in mother mode. All my medical knowledge went out the door.
8: You needed a pediatrician at that time.
6: I was crying hysterically. I had to tell the nurses, I know he's okay. I'm just, let me have my moment. I understand he's okay. I get how, oh, at least in my mind, I was like, I know this is irrational, but let me finish.
7: Right,
6: So you just never know when you're going through that process. And I knew what that meant. I knew the Billy lights. I knew he needed this. Mm-hmm. But I was complete mother mode. Doctor was out of the door, during that experience.
7: And that part of your brain actually enlarges during motherhood, during those transition periods into motherhood, when you're pregnant, when you're directly postpartum. So we can jump into that survival mode, that protection mode so quickly and so easily. So, yeah.
6: Awesome. Well, this is actually a great time for us to take our first break. When we come back from the break, we're going to talk about, as we're talking about preparing for pregnancy and those kind of things, we're going to talk a little bit about birth planning and what that's like coming at, right after this break. But I always want to remind you guys, I want to make sure I have plenty of time to answer any questions that you have. So if there's a question that's popped in your brain, or you've got to ask for someone else, please do not hesitate to call. So we'll continue our discussion about maternal health right after this timeout. Call us with your questions and comments that you have at 1-877-MPB-RING. That's 1-877-672-7464.

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1: 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His EBT card is empty.
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1: From MPB Think Radio, this is Southern Remedy Women's Health, where we discuss issues involving women's health. I'm Dr. Jasmine Kinsey, Associate Professor of Internal Medicine and Pediatrics at the University of Mississippi Medical Center. And for those who are just now listening in, this is a celebration of mothers. Happy Mother's Day, going into the Mother's Day weekend. And I have here with me Miss Brittany Washington. She is a doula in the area, and we have just been talking a lot just about maternal health in general. And so today's program, we just really want to highlight birth planning, the importance of maternal mental health, and maternal advocacy. And so we are going to jump right in so we can hopefully have plenty of time to cover most of that. But Brittany, can you tell us a little bit about birth planning? I think all of us just think like, I need an OBGYN, and then when is my due date?
2: Right. Exactly. I think most of us just kind of go through the motions of, of pregnancy and kind of get shuttled along to whatever the program is. But birth planning is actually a very useful tool for birth. It is generally, it's a document that outlines your preferences, what you are okay with and not okay with, both before, during, and after birth. So that includes what you want to happen with your baby after birth. And it's a very helpful tool because it starts a conversation between the woman and her provider. It empowers the mother to have a voice in her own healthcare. And then it also allows space for questions to come up that might need answering. Mm-hmm. It helps women feel more comfortable and secure, less fearful during birth. And all of that helps to create better outcomes for mom and baby.
1: Yeah, definitely. And you know, I like the idea of birth planning mainly because it sets expectations. And I think that's what sometimes so stressful and so challenging is the unknown. Mm-hmm. And so if you're kind of able to think about those scenarios ahead of time, it helps with anxiety, I feel, at least.
2: It does. Yeah. Mm-hmm. Yeah, it does. So I actually was on the way up here, I was looking up some studies just to, you know, just to be able to ground what I was saying. And yeah, that's one of the things that came up is that it does help to, you know, if you go into birth and you don't know what possibly could happen, and then you don't know when those things happen, what's normal to expect to happen next, that can lead to a lot of anxiety. That can lead to increased interventions that are unnecessary when that calm and that grounding and that relationship that you build that's a little bit deeper than just the provider telling you, hey, this is what you need to do, this is what's next.
1: Right.
2: But actually having a mutual, you know, discussion where you're coming to a place that's comfortable for the practice and what the provider is comfortable doing and with what the mom is comfortable with, and anything that she's not comfortable with, at least she can be educated on.
1: Correct. And you're right. And it's like, you know, who wants all these options thrown at them in such a high stress situation? And I feel like that's when women are given all these choices and options is when you're,
2: when you're least able to make those decisions.
1: You know, so much is going on. Just like I told you how I fell apart about these lights after the birth of my baby. And, you know, it's very important just to start thinking about these things. And I just always tell people, you don't know what you don't know.
2: Right.
1: And that's kind of the whole thing about it. So where does a mom start with this process? What does it look like? Who does she get involved? Like, how does this work?
2: So typically when a mother hires a doula, the doula will help with the birth planning. But you don't have to have a doula to have a birth plan. So I actually created a maternal self-advocacy program to help solve this particular problem, because a lot of women don't have access to doulas or just don't know what a doula is or can't afford a doula. So it's on www.mybirthmap.com. And it's a maternal advocacy program that walks you through understanding birth settings, understanding what your rights are in birth, and then also knowing how to have these conversations. So there's a really cool acronym in there. It's BRAIN. Benefits, risks, alternatives, what does my intuition say, and what happens if we do nothing? And that just helps guide a conversation with your provider. If something comes up that you're feeling uncomfortable with for whatever reason, you know, you don't have to dismiss that discomfort. You get to ask questions until you feel comfortable. Mm-hmm. And then...
3: He's okay. We've got he's got a lot he wants to say in the mic today, y'all. Yeah.
4: He is the most adorable talking thing ever. You can bring him over here if you want to. Just bring him in here with me. That's okay. He can come over here.
3: Hey. Say what happened was is he was trying to talk in the mic and we were like a step back, but he's got some things he wants to share. Okay.
2: Okay. And then the final segment of it walks you through birth visioning, which is different from birth planning. That's just like, if you had it your way, what would it be? Just opening up possibility in the mom's mind.
3: Yeah.
2: And then the end is the planning. Actually, like, hey, these are what's available. What feels right to you? So you can take that document to your doctor and you guys can find some middle ground.
3: Yeah. No, I think that's awesome. Because like you said, and I think everybody has this reaction, whether you're going into the doctor's office to follow up for high blood pressure or diabetes or whatever it is, when you don't have it written out, you have all these questions. And then as soon as you leave the doctor's office, you're like, crap, I didn't ask all these things, or I didn't think about all these things. Right. So it's wonderful to show up with a guideline and things like that.
2: And then it helps with the doctor. The doctor doesn't have a whole lot of time in that maybe 10, 15 minutes that you really get to sit with your provider. So it helps to be able to have like those key points to just hit.
3: Right ahead. And I just want to go ahead and remind everyone, because we have plenty of times. I always feel like I get all my calls like right at the end. I want to make sure that I'm able to answer any questions that you guys may have. So make sure you're calling us. That number is 1-877-MPB-RING. That's 1-877-672-7464. And so I think you probably already answered this for me, but what are some good resources? You talked about your website.
2: Yes.
3: And then what are some, so I get this a lot. Because some people are just old school. I mean, let's just call a spade, and they're like, this is a lot. You know, they're like, we're doing too much. Mm-hmm. So what are your thoughts on getting other family members or even your partner on board, you know, to your birth plan? And what has been your experience or tips for that?
2: Yeah. So my experience with that is... This is actually a big one.
3: Yeah.
2: A lot of times, you know, women want something. They want to birth plan, or they know that there's something that's important to them in their birth. My belief is that the first thing is grounding yourself in your own knowing, that anything that's going on outside of yourself that's telling you against what your intuition is telling you, it's okay to side with yourself. And to say, you know what, this is really important to me. Mm-hmm. Now, as far as getting your partners on board, the birth map does go over how to have these conversations with your birth team and the importance of a birth team. But even just explaining it in plain words, helping someone to see how they matter, you know, that your partner matters in coming into this. And in my experience, it has worked out well. In my own birth experience, my husband didn't know anything about birth planning, didn't know anything about birth, about doulas. We just know, like, you know, you make a baby, you go to the hospital,
3: and have
2: and then
3: the
2: somehow
3: baby.
2: You come home with the baby.
3: Right.
2: And that's essentially what he, you know, what he tells me he knew about this whole process. And really walking through it, he's someone who's from a small town in Mississippi. He he's like, hey, nobody in my town knows anything about this stuff.
3: Right.
2: But I find that people are actually curious once they are exposed. And sometimes there's a lot of fear. Mm-hmm. And so I think addressing that fear that people have of trusting themselves.
3: Yeah.
2: You know, let's just call it what it is. We do live in a society that tells people that their power is outside of themselves, that they have to look to someone or something outside of themselves to feel confident, to feel secure, and to feel like they know and understand what's happening.
3: Yeah.
2: And so I think that addressing it from a place of compassion, that, you know what, people are understandably afraid.
3: Right.
2: They're understandably afraid that if I don't do things exactly inside of the lines, exactly the way that I'm told, something horrible is going to go wrong and it'll be all my fault.
3: Right.
2: And so I think that leading with that compassion and knowing, like, you know what, let's actually address people from the place that they're at, they're afraid. Let's talk to them through that mm-hmm. instead of talking over people and saying, well, you know, you should know better than this or right. you shouldn't be so afraid. No, it's understandable, you know. So I think that just meeting people as humans yep. is the best way to do it. And, you know, coming with the facts, coming with the statistics, you can mm-hmm. you can show that birth planning helps. Right. You can show that having a doula present helps. I believe the number is like 39% fewer interventions mm-hmm. when there's a doula just present. Just mm-hmm. the simple presence of an advocate
3: right.
2: does that. And then drawing people back to their own life experiences. There are so many times, especially as women. So mm-hmm. this, and I'm sure men have this experience too, but it's really strong in us where we don't listen to our intuition, mm-hmm. where we don't listen to that inner knowing, and then something happens that's right. like, oh, I knew
3: I
2: better.
3: I should have listened.
2: I should have
3: yeah.
2: listened. And training yourself to realize like that inner knowing is strong and mm-hmm. it's there for a reason. And it's something that you can lean on and then have conversations with other people that you trust outside of yourself from
3: yep.
2: there.
3: Mm-hmm. I like that. And I try to, and even, you know, trying to connect this to, you know, we're talking about also the doctor-patient relationship. Mm-hmm. And I think sometimes people try to separate that, you mm-hmm. know. You know, it's very important that I remind my patients too, like we have the same goal.
2: Yeah.
3: I want you to be healthy. I want you to be safe. I want your baby to be healthy. I want your baby to be safe. And it's trying to find that kind of meeting of the minds where everyone feels fairly good about what we're doing, or at least, you know, understanding yeah. kind of what that process is. So I always tell patients, I am so a gut person. I'm mm-hmm. right there with you. Mm-hmm. And I tell everyone, when you're finding your doctor or your provider, you have to make sure it's somebody that you are comfortable with and you trust, and yes. you can switch.
2: Yes, yes.
3: You can, you know, yeah. I mean, I tell my patients all the time, like, I understand my personality may not match with all personalities. There are some patients that probably think I'm a fantastic doctor, and there's mm-hmm. other patients that are like, no, I don't see what the big deal was about her.
2: Right.
3: You know, we all have different personalities,
2: right.
3: you know, and so being with somebody that you're comfortable with mm-hmm. and listening to that inner voice, I think yeah. just makes the process better too.
2: It definitely does. And I'm really glad you touched on that. That's mm-hmm. such a big deal. And it's really awesome to hear a doctor say it, that, you know, you can choose your provider. Mm-hmm. This is a relationship. This is not a dictatorship.
3: Right.
2: You know, and that my birth map does go through that, how to interview providers.
3: Uh-huh.
2: Just the permission. Some people don't even have that permission. It's such a small thing mm-hmm. to have permission to say, you know what, this person, I don't feel good with them. Mm-hmm. Or this person, I do feel good with them. And to be able to honor that and let that be a foundation in the relationship that you're building with your provider, so that when an emergency does happen, or if an emergency does happen, you've already built a relationship of trust mm-hmm. and you know that this provider is going to come in from a place of, this person cares about me and they're not just going through motions to make things easier on themselves. Mm-hmm. I can trust that we've built a relationship that, you know what, if my doctor says that we need to do this intervention right now, I can trust them.
3: Mm-hmm.
2: Rather than feeling like, you know what, this is just someone who's just been pushing me around and telling me what to do, and mm-hmm. I don't even feel right about half of the things that they've said, and
3: right.
2: I don't even understand what they're saying to me right now. That you can feel the difference between the anxiety and ease just in knowing that, you know what, I chose to work with this person. I chose to co-create this experience mm-hmm. with this provider, and we've had enough conversations that I can trust them and they can trust me.
3: Yep. Well, definitely. I think that's a great spot for us to take our second break of the hour. We're going to continue our discussion about maternal health and maternal advocacy right after this timeout. So call us with your questions and comments that you have at 1-877-MPB-RING. That's 1-877-672-7464.

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1: From MPB Think Radio, this is Southern Remedy Women's Health, where we discuss issues involving women's health. I'm Dr. Jasmine Kinsey, Associate Professor of Internal Medicine and Pediatrics at UMMC, and I want to say happy Friday. And so for everyone that's just now listening in, we have been celebrating just kind of mothers and talking about a little bit about birth planning and maternal advocacy and those types of things today in celebration of Mother's Day coming up. Now, one thing I want to make sure that we do touch on is this week was Maternal Mental Health Week. And so we're going to spend this portion talking a little bit about maternal mental health. And I've got with me Brittany Washington, who is a certified doula. And so just kind of throwing out a few things, maternal mental health. The first thing I want to say is it's not just postpartum depression. I think when people think about maternal mental health, we go straight to postpartum depression. It's so much more than that. About 20% of women suffer from mental health problems during their pregnancy, and it's probably actually more than that. While commonly associated with months after birth, about 33% of cases actually occur during the pregnancy, and then about 40% happen after pregnancy. And I don't even think this number includes patients that already deal with a good bit of depression and anxiety. And mental health conditions, including suicide and overdose, are some of the leading causes of maternal death the first year postpartum. So I don't think people really realize that. And then despite high prevalence, less than 15% of people actually receive the treatment they need.
2: Wow. Those are some staggering statistics.
1: So tell me a little bit about how you approach this with your patients.
2: Oh, so I approach this. I actually love this topic because I think it's so misunderstood. Pregnancy, postpartum, you are open. You are spiritually open, and so your mind is looser. They call it mom brain. You start forgetting things, and you kind of get in the cloud. And
1: and on top of that is all the hormonal stuff. It's real, y'all.
2: It's real. And you're having an identity shift. And I think that that is the piece that is missed. It's not really talked about enough, and it is the foundation of so much of that mental health symptoms that we see as postpartum depression or just depression, anxiety, and even psychosis. It's you are literally transforming from the person that you were, the individual, the identity, the personality that you have lived as up until this baby came along. Yep. And now you have a whole other human being that you're going to be responsible for. That person, if you think about when you're pregnant, the cravings that you have, and then how that correlates to the person that you made. And you're like, oh, this little kid loves hot stuff. You had me eating them hot chips when I was pregnant, right?
1: Yep. And they knew me at the Waffle House, y'all. I love Waffle House bacon. And like every time at lunch, I know for my people that are on heart health, I know this is not good for heart health. But during my pregnancy, y'all, all I wanted was some Waffle House bacon. They knew me by heart. That like they knew me walking in. They knew my order.
2: Yeah. And so it's like, think about how amazing it is that this little person that's inside of you is commanding you that like that.
1: Yeah.
2: So not only are they commanding you to eat what they want you to eat, they're also commanding you to become the person that you need to become to raise them.
1: Yeah.
2: And that piece of understanding that you are fundamentally birthing yourself at the same time as birthing this person, that could help alleviate so much of the guilt that you feel, that mothers feel, like you might feel guilty because you're like, oh, I have mixed feelings about what's happening here, because you're letting go of so much at the same time as creating something new. There's this chaos inside of you that's happening. And if you aren't able to decipher what's going on, you can fall into feelings of despair. You can fall into feelings that you need to overperform to hold together the structure of what was. while you're creating something new. So just that awareness can help, you know, alleviate some of the shame that mm-hmm. comes with, that can come with motherhood that leads to depression, some of the despair that can come, some of the anxiety of just not knowing if you're doing enough, if you're doing right.
3: Right.
2: And so that's the piece that I would like to invite people to consider.
3: Yeah.
2: People who love mothers might misunderstand that too, and not understand that, like, you know, her libido is going to change, and mm-hmm. everything about this woman is shifting and rearranging itself. And there's so much grace that we can offer ourselves and that we can offer to the women in our lives that are literally creating life. It's such a profound experience mm-hmm. that, you know, can't be contained, you know, just simply by saying, oh, just, you know,
3: it's going to be all right.
2: Yeah. And, you know, everybody goes through it. And, you know,
3: yeah,
2: we all go through it. But to be held in the experience of knowing that you're going to come out on the other side as a whole new person and be excited to meet that woman that you're going to become, because you're not the same person
3: after
2: each baby.
3: That's so true. And then the other thing that I wanted that I tell everybody is I didn't think about it. And I looked at my mom and I was like, you did not warn me. After you have a kid, there will never be a day you don't worry. Mm-hmm. I know that's crazy. Like, there is now this person mm-hmm. that you always think is about. On your mm-hmm. mind. Mm-hmm. Like, my kids are at school and I'm like, I hope they're okay. Did their test go okay? I hope mm-hmm. no one's bullying them. Are they having a good day? Mm-hmm. I mean, mm-hmm. like, it's just, I hope they don't get hurt on the playground. Like, I mean, like, all the things that are like swimming in your head. Yeah. And then it's like, you know, and even like you talk about sometimes, like with trauma, you're like, I hope I don't like put this off on my child. Mm-hmm. Am I going to be a good parent? Am I going to be a good mother? Am I going to ruin this baby? Like, right. you know, like
2: yes.
3: all the things.
2: All of those things. And so it's like, it's so important to reach out and talk to people, mm-hmm. talk to other women who have experienced motherhood and handled motherhood in a way that, you know, mm-hmm. because not everyone has had the privilege of being able to handle it well, but talk to other women before you, and around you, talk to your providers. Mm-hmm. I know that this is a critique of how the medical system tends to do things. That there aren't as many screeners for postpartum or even during pregnancy, mental health mm-hmm. concerns that might come up. Mm-hmm. So being able to be proactive and knowing that there's no shame in needing help.
3: Yep.
2: There's no shame in saying, you know what, I think I might be feeling a little bit more intensely than I should. And asking someone for help to ground you, to say, you know what, this is something that we can work on. These are some things that can help ground you or what have you. I think that shame getting in the way of asking for help is the biggest problem.
3: Yeah.
2: Because it's going to prevent any forward movement, mm-hmm. anything that's going to stop you from feeling like your children are better off without you, because they're not.
3: Right.
2: Kids need their moms, period.
3: Yeah.
2: And their families. Period. And so, so being able to know that these are such normal experiences, mm-hmm. pretty much every mom experiences some level of guilt, some level of worry, some level of shame, some level of grief, grieving the old her, grieving, oh, you know, I was out there doing my thing.
3: And be still. And you know, I will say this, like, from the pediatrician hat as well that I wear, is we have started the AAP, American Academy of Pediatrics. So on our requirements for baby wellness checks. So I tell everybody, I tell all my moms, I was like, I need a happy mom to have a healthy baby, mm-hmm. or at least I need a mom that's
2: stable,
3: trying to take care of herself. Mm-hmm. So we've got to take care of ourselves to take care of baby. But we do screen for depression at 2 week, 2 month, 4 month, and 6 month visits for postpartum depression. So if your pediatrician isn't asking you about it, you bring it up, because we're supposed to be asking those things after you have your baby and making sure you're okay, because some women actually miss their postpartum follow-up. Mm-hmm. And so we sometimes get those mothers when they come and bring, because they're going to bring that baby. And so when they bring that baby, you can talk to your pediatrician about it. It doesn't just have to be your OBGYN,
2: right.
3: because we as pediatricians know that you as mama have to be okay.
2: And that is so, that's so helpful. And I think also a thing that I've noticed is people misunderstand depression mm-hmm. and think that depression is sadness.
3: Mm-hmm.
2: And that's not the only way that it presents.
3: Exactly.
2: Yeah. So I think you know, having more conversations about that, about the ways that these things show up, can be so helpful, because sometimes people think, oh, I'm just staying to myself. I just feel like, you know, staying in, and I'm not really in the mood to talk to people. That can be depression.
3: Yep.
2: Just losing interest
3: in all the things that used to bring you joy. Mm-hmm. A lot of sleeping. Yes, mama's supposed to be tired with that baby, but shouldn't be sleeping all the time. You know, checking in on her.
2: Right.
3: Is she eating? Is she bathing? Is she, you know, all these things
2: together? Is she just generally taking care of herself or not? And then. There's another piece with the postpartum anxiety, that overactive, that over, you know, energy. Those moms can sometimes be overly protective of their baby. They don't want anybody touching or looking at the baby.
3: Or will not accept help. That's the hard one.
2: Right. And a lot of that, we have so much energy that comes, that oxytocin that floods our system. There's so much creative energy that it can be helpful to pick up a hobby. Pick up something that you can do alongside taking care of baby that also feels like you putting something of yourself out into the world, that you can channel some of that energy into something else, so that you're not, you know, overly worried, overly focused on what, you know, what could be going right, what could be going wrong. A lot of that is just misused creative energy.
3: Mm-hmm. Well, we're going to take our final break of the hour. There's still time for a call if anybody's got any questions about anything we didn't cover. So we'll continue our discussion about maternal health and maternal advocacy right after this timeout. So call us with your questions and comments that you have at 1-877-MPB-RING. That's 1-877-672-7464.

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4: From MPB Think Radio, this is Southern Remedy Women's Health, where we discuss issues involving women's health. I'm Dr. Jasmine Kinsey, Associate Professor of Internal Medicine and Pediatrics at the University of Mississippi Medical Center. And we have had a wonderful time with Brittany Washington on today, who is a doula in the area, just learning a lot about birth planning, maternal mental health, and maternal advocacy. And so we're going to take just kind of some of our last few minutes, and Brittany's going to walk us through a meditation for our mothers to kind of help with that maternal health, mental health we've talked about.
5: Yeah, and this is actually useful for any and everybody. So if you guys want to follow along and listen, this is called a body drop. So we're just going to scan our bodies, become aware of what we're holding and where, and be aware of our breath. These are just things that we might not think about in our moment by moment, but they're so important, and they can be clues into our health and clues into what we need moving forward. So if you want to, if you're comfortable and if you're in a safe place to do so, close your eyes, get in a relaxed state, sit down or lay down. You can keep your eyes open and soften your gaze if that's easier for you. And I want you to just notice your breath. Don't judge it, but notice if it's deep, shallow, quick, slow. And I want to invite you to just take a deep breath in, hold it, and release it slowly. If you're having a running mind, imagine your thoughts like a cloud above your head and allow them to drift over into a quiet corner, knowing that they'll be there for you when you get back. As you continue to breathe, notice your feet. What are they resting on? Are they planted on the ground? Are they rested in a shoe, a sock? Just notice them. And if there's any tension there, breathe into it and release. Bring your attention into your ankles and into your calves. Breathing, releasing, noticing. Notice your thighs. If your body is rested on a surface, that you are fully supported now and always. Breathe in and release any tension as you exhale. Allow your attention to drift up into your torso, into your womb space, your pelvis, and breathe a nice deep breath in there. Hold and release. Allowing any tension that you may be holding into that area to exit. Allow another inhale as you drift your attention up into your chest. Noticing your heart, noticing your shoulders, your back. This is an area where a lot of people carry tension. So if your body needs some movement, allow it. Allow yourself to wriggle your spine, noticing the muscles that surround it, noticing these muscles that always hold you up, thanking them. Breathing in that gratitude and releasing any tension, any stress that they've been carrying. Bring your attention into your shoulders. Go ahead and lift them and drop them, breathing in and out and releasing the tension that they carry. In your neck, rotate your neck around its axis. Breathing in and out, being slow and still with your body, giving your body this moment of presence and awareness. Drift down into your arms, breathing in and out, and then into your hands, which carry so much literally and figuratively. Breathe your attention there. If you need to tense your hands up so that you can become aware of every single muscle in them. And then release with the out breath and releasing those muscles. Finding the feeling of relaxation in your hands. And now bring your attention into your face. What is your jaw doing? What is your tongue doing in your mouth? Are you noticing any tension in those areas? If so, invite release with every breath. Notice your eyebrows. Are they furrowed or are they relaxed? If they're furrowed, allow them to rest and relax. And your scalp. Believe it or not, we tend to hold tension there as well. So just bring attention to your scalp as you breathe in and relax, breathing out. And now, allow your attention to emanate across your entire body. Ask yourself, are there any areas that need my attention right now? And if so, allow your attention to drift there. Asking, what does my body need me to know? And if an answer comes up, allow that answer to be true and follow up with yourself. Breathe in and out. In acceptance of your body in whatever state it's in. If there's pain, if there's comfort, whatever there is, just knowing that your body is signaling to you exactly what it needs you to know. And it's thankful that you're giving it this bit of attention right now. And exhale audibly, allowing out all of today's stresses and just let it all go. Just let it all go. And then we can come back into our awareness of this moment. You can open your eyes, allowing the experience to be brand new, allowing the colors that you're seeing to be brand new. Thank you.
4: 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And I hope everyone took that moment to relax, because as moms, as anybody that lives a very busy life, we never take those few minutes to do that. 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
7: Our weather expected to be unsettled through the weekend. We will see our best chance of showers and storms in central and southern Mississippi today. Some of those storms could produce some quarter-sized hail and the potential for damaging winds.

0: He was in Rome on Friday, and he said that, as you said, the U.S. is expecting a response today about its proposal to end the war. But he also coupled that with a warning that the U.S. would fire on any Iranian vessels that threaten U.S. ships. So what we know is that negotiators have been working with mediators to finalize this one-page, 14-point memorandum of understanding that would, it's an initial step, it would set a framework for talks to end the war. My colleagues reported yesterday that Iran has, for the first time, expressed openness to discussing its nuclear program, which has been a key sticking point. But well, the just, other thing right. that will be a sticking point is the Iran easing its chokehold on the Strait of Hormuz, which was not a problem before this conflict.
1: Well, just briefly, Laura, Axios reported that this one-page memo would include unfreezing Iranian assets, ending the blockade of the Strait of Hormuz, but in exchange for, you know, real talk about Iran's nuclear program. The White House hasn't confirmed that, though.
0: Mm-hmm. Exactly. And I believe some of my colleagues reported that as well. Of course, the ideal peace agreement would include suspension of Iran's enrichment, the renewal of IAEA inspectors. But again, that's something that really seems like pie in the sky right now. Iran has not given any indications that it's going to agree to that. And I think President Trump has been leaning on the military operation and U.S. warships and aircraft firing on Iran's tankers to sort of squeeze them and get them to agree to these new points.
2: Well, in fact, here's the president yesterday repeating threats to start bombing Iran again if they don't sign this deal.
3: The talks are going very well, but they have to understand if it doesn't get signed, they're going to have a lot of pain. They're going to have a lot of pain.
2: Jasmine, how much pressure is the president under to end this war before he goes to China next week?
4: I think the president is under a lot of pressure just to end the war point blank. Obviously, it would be better. I've talked to a few people around the president. If it happened in China, we understand that the way that the president and his negotiating team operates is that since the beginning of Trump 1 in November, they have consistently sought to find leverage over China. And there has been some discussion among experts of whether or not entering into this summit with China as a war is ongoing would kind of hurt some of that leverage that the president and his team would bring to those negotiations. And so, yes, he is under pressure. But I think, you know, the president is somebody who absorbs information like folks like we do. He reads all the polls. He has his own pollsters. He understands when his officials say that gas prices could be a problem come November and we need to do something about it. And so, yes, the most tangible deadline is China when he goes there on Wednesday. But the real deadline for the president to end the war is sometime before. It could affect midterm thinking. And, you know, when I talk to Republicans, they put that timeline around the end of summer into the beginning of September.
1: Well, Secretary of State Marco Rubio was in the headlines a lot this week. He was trying to tamp down a war of words between the president and Pope Leo. He was over there at the Vatican visiting. He also gave a White House press briefing where he got an unusually warm welcome from the press corps, even as he condemned Iran's blockade of the Strait of Hormuz. Let's listen.
5: The United States has stepped up and is trying to do something.
6: Colombia, Mr. Secretary,
5: we've had
6: several tourists.
5: I'm sorry. We'll see if we get to Colombia today. Go ahead.
1: All right, Laura, we only have 30 seconds left here. Just quickly tell us, how is Marco Rubio standing? Is he able to give the president the unvarnished truth?
0: Well, I think what you saw on Tuesday in the White House briefing room might have been a little preview of 2028. There's certainly some expectations that he may seek the presidency in 2 years, I think. So I would say he had a good week, and I think the only question right now really is whether he can help bring this deal home and get Iran to the negotiating table.
2: Yes, your math is right. 2 years, 2028.
0: Don't do public math.
2: Yeah. Laura Seligman is a national security reporter for the Wall Street Journal. Jasmine Wright, White House reporter and daily newsletter writer for Notice. Thanks to you both. Appreciate you. Have a good weekend.
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0: Live from NPR News, I'm Lakshmi Singh. Democrats are facing new setbacks in their national redistricting battle with Republicans for control of the U.S. Congress. In Virginia, the state Supreme Court struck down a voter-approved congressional map that favored Democrats on the grounds proper procedures were violated. Also today, in Alabama, Republicans approve plans for new primary elections if courts allow GOP-drawn House districts to be used this November. Yesterday in Tennessee, a GOP-backed plan prevailed to carve up a Democratic-held black-majority district covering Memphis. The actions in the South come days after the U.S. Supreme Court's conservative supermajority issued a ruling on Louisiana that weakened the Voting Rights Act's protections against racial discrimination. A group of protesters is suing the Department of Homeland Security to stop federal officers from taking the DNA of U.S. citizens arrested while protesting the agency's immigration enforcement tactics. NPR's Meg Anderson has more.
1: The four people who brought the case say they were peacefully protesting outside an ICE detention center near Chicago when they were arrested. Each was forced to give a DNA sample. Two were never charged, and the other two faced misdemeanor charges that were later dismissed. But they say the government still has their genetic profile. DHS did not respond to a request for comment, but in an earlier statement, DHS told NPR that federal law requires them to collect the DNA of people they arrest. The lawsuit argues, however, that a 2013 Supreme Court case only allows the practice in the case of serious crimes. Meg Anderson, NPR News.
0: President Trump announced on social media today a three-day ceasefire between Russia and Ukraine, as well as an exchange of 1,000 prisoners from each side. The State Department says it will host another round of talks between Israel and Lebanon next week. Secretary of State Marco Rubio says it is in everyone's interest to stop Hezbollah from firing rockets at Israel. Here's NPR's Michelle Kellerman.
2: Secretary of State Marco Rubio says the goal is to have a strong Lebanese government in control of its territory without an Iranian-backed militia threatening anyone.
3: We want the relations between Israel and Lebanon, its legitimate government, to be very strong. The impediment to that is Hezbollah.
2: Secretary Rubio launched the talks between the Israeli and Lebanese ambassadors in Washington in the middle of April, and President Trump joined them just over a week later. Thursday and Friday will be the third such gathering, even as Israel continues to occupy large parts of southern Lebanon and continues to exchange fire with Hezbollah despite a ceasefire. Michelle Kellerman, NPR News, the State Department.
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5: Good afternoon. It's 3:04. I'm Gaylene James. This is MPB News. We now have a clear picture of this week's storm damage. The National Weather Service confirms 7 tornadoes touched down, including 2 powerful EF3s in Franklin and Lamar counties. The Emergency Management Agency is now delivering tarps and supplies to those areas as damage assessments continue. Officials say 17 people were injured and nearly 50 homes were damaged in Lamar County alone. A Virginia-based nonprofit is responding to tornado damage in South Mississippi. God's Pit Crew is sending truckloads of relief supplies to communities like Bogachetta, Purvis, and Brookhaven. The group is delivering food, water, hygiene items, diapers, and comfort kits for children. Leaders say they are positioning supplies across the region to reach families along the storm's damaged path as recovery begins. One person is hospitalized after a shooting involving Corinth police. The Mississippi Bureau of Investigation says a suspect fired at officers during a domestic dispute. Police shot back, wounding the individual. The suspect is in stable condition. States across the Gulf South are now redrawing electoral maps across the U.S., and the Supreme Court's ruling in Louisiana versus Kalea is weakening the Voting Rights Act. Civil rights activist Flonzie Brown Wright lobbied for the act in the early 1960s. She sees the court's decision as undoing much of the progress that she and others made during the civil rights movement.
6: So even while things have changed, and I'm the first one to say that, many things are going back. Many things are being reverted back.
5: Mississippi lawmakers head back to Jackson on May 20th. This special session focuses on redrawing state Supreme Court lines. Alabama and Louisiana are already moving forward with their own redistricting plans. This is MPB News on Think Radio, Mississippi Public Broadcasting.
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8: Welcome to Sports in America, everybody. I'm David Green, and I'm here with our producer, Michaela Winberg. And Michaela, I think we should say this is normally the part of the show where we might have a conversation with a sports journalist, maybe setting up the WNBA season, which is getting started. But I think we just decided, you know, there'll be a lot of time to talk about the basketball in the season. The interview that we have on the show this week was, it just felt too important to take time away from, and it's worth getting right into. It's with Brittany Griner.
9: Yes. Yeah. I absolutely agree. Working on this episode and listening to your conversation with her, it just felt like it deserved the full hour this time. She's got an incredible story from her athletic background, of course, and then what happened to her a few years ago when she ended up in the prison system in Russia. And I was just curious how that landed for you specifically, because I know you did some reporting in Russia, right?
8: Yeah. Yeah, no, I moved my life there with my wife.
9: My gosh.
8: This was pre-Morning Edition hosting days. I was the bureau chief for NPR in Moscow. I think hearing about Brittany Griner's detention after going through Sheremetyevo Airport and them finding something in her bag that was illegal, it hit home for me, because I don't want to say that being a journalist in Russia is always dangerous. I mean, Russian journalists actually are the ones who are truly at risk. But being an expat journalist, we felt this sense of safety, but we were often, I would say, followed by Russian security agents. And, you know, I flew through Sheremetyevo Airport, the airport where Brittany was detained, a ton of times. And, you know, when I would get extra questions, I would immediately freeze up and just feel like, you know, what could happen? I could lose my freedom at any moment, because that's the kind of society that we live in. And I don't know, her story is just extraordinary. You know, I know she's getting started with the Connecticut Sun, a new WNBA team this year, which is awesome. But she's always going to live with those painful memories of what happened to her in Russia. But I guess I wonder, I mean, you, as you said, listened through this interview, and I know you're a sports fan and a journalist like I am. I mean, how does her story land with you?
9: Well, my dad was a huge women's basketball fan, and so I just knew her as this huge star. And I don't know, I feel like sometimes we can think that people like that are unstoppable or unbeatable because they are on the court. And it's just really crazy to, in making this episode, to see how different the justice system is. I think we see a lot of problems with the justice system in the United States, but in Russia, it's a completely different conversation. And to see how somebody, even who's an American citizen, can get wrapped up in that, it's so scary, really, and so jarring to see how it affected her and her whole family.
8: Yeah. Well, let's hear her story. I think we should start in February 2022.
10: You know that feeling like when, like, you get scared and, like, it feels like everything just drops out of your stomach and your chest and everything, like, that feeling.
8: She was making her way through that security checkpoint at Sheremetyevo International Airport. She was actually on her way to play basketball for a team in Russia. This is a journey that, you know, she said she had made many times before. This was her seventh season playing basketball overseas with the team.

0: she had made many times before. This was her seventh season playing basketball overseas with the team. But this time was going to be different in so many ways. An airport security agent stopped her, directed her to search through her own bag. And that was something she had never been asked to do before. So she knew something was up. She felt around the bottom of her duffel bag and she pulled out sweatpants and toiletries. And she was showing it all to the agent.
1: I'm literally grabbing things like, you didn't check this. Look at this.
0: So in a side pocket, she's feeling around and she finds something that she actually didn't remember packing. It's a vape cartridge and it contained less than 1 gram of THC oil.
1: As soon as I saw it, I was just like, oh my God.
0: Brittany's heart just sank. She realized she must have forgotten to take it out of her bag before she had packed for this trip to Russia.
1: Because when the guy grabs it and looks at it, immediately starts calling over like all these people, like the look he has. I'm just like, oh, this is like, you found the pot of gold right now.
0: That's because while THC was medically prescribed to her in the United States, it was illegal in any quantity in Russia.
1: So I'm panicking. I start texting my wife, like, hey, wake up. Normally, she's asleep right now, because normally, like, I don't call till, you know, I get to the other side. I'm trying to wake her up, text my agent, call her, and I'm just like, hey, they found these cartridges in my bag. At, like, help. Oh, I mean, at that point, I'm, like, going, like, I'm done. Like, it's over. Like, there's no way that this isn't going to be a big deal.
0: So it's been 4 years since this incident, which led to charges of possession and smuggling of illegal drugs, a trial under the Russian Criminal Code, and also a harsh sentence at one of Russia's most notorious prisons.
1: It's hard for me, honestly, talking on this just because of the threats. Like, people don't understand. Like, people make mistakes. And it's like, people can't even open up their hearts to understand something.
0: So a lot has changed in her life since then. She came home. She wrote a book about her experiences. She and her wife, Sherelle, became parents. And Brittany Griner left her original WNBA team, the Phoenix Mercury, to play in Atlanta and now Connecticut. But she said the experience of being locked up in Russia, unsure when, if ever, she might make it home, that stays with her.
1: It's a different normal. Everything's different. How we move, how we do things are all different now.
0: That's what we're hearing about today. Brittany Griner telling her story from joining the WNBA as a first round draft pick to being locked away in that Russian penal colony and then finally coming home. So first, let's start at the beginning of Brittany Griner's story. From a young age, Brittany Griner, well, actually, she told me she likes to go by BG, so we'll go with that. She could feel that she was different from other kids. I would love if we could kind of start from the beginning a little bit. I'd love to hear a little bit about growing up in Houston and about your family and some of your earliest memories.
1: Yeah. So born and raised Houston, Texas, me and my dad, my mom, my sister, two sisters, one brother, but grew up pretty traditional household, I would say, you know, or old school as some people would call it now, I guess. Pops went to work. He was a cop, law enforcement. He was in Vietnam before that, 68, 69, Marines, got out, went into law enforcement his whole life. Mom had the hardest job taking care of me and my siblings at home. Especially me, because I put her through the ringer. I was all over the place.
0: In what way?
1: I don't know if you ever watched like Wild Thornberries, but I was kind of like Donnie. Like I was just all over the place, like on top of the house, like climbing trees, falling out of trees, digging up
0: She's chasing
1: holes all in the backyard. Yeah, my mom was chasing me everywhere. I was like, hey, come watch this. I'm going to try to ride my bike out the back of dad's pickup truck, you know?
0: Like off the bed of the truck, like onto the pavement?
1: Literally. So I put her through a lot. But yeah, growing up, I was a little different too. Went through some bullying early age. Probably wasn't the best. It definitely shaped my childhood a little bit with just dealing with that, just feeling awkward a little bit.

0: feeling out of place, looking different.
1: What was the awkward feeling, and how bad was the bullying that you faced?
0: So I vividly remember girls coming up to me, touching my chest and saying like, look, see, she isn't a girl. She doesn't have a chest. And I'm just kind of like sitting there like, okay, I don't know what to do. I don't know what to do with that. But feeling weird, feeling cast out, definitely kind of made me feel like I was isolated a little bit. Always was taller, always was bigger than everybody. Voice a little bit deeper. So wasn't girly. I was your tomboy, like I said, climbing trees, digging holes with the dogs, all that type of stuff. So I just felt alone. Like, I would journal a lot and write. I would destroy it because I didn't want somebody to read it. And then, like, I have to talk about that with my fam. So I just kind of, like, took everything in, like, on my own. Like, I just kind of, like, put it all in my head.
1: I wonder what role basketball played for you. You know, just listening to you talk about, you know, kind of just being bullied and feeling awkward and feeling physically different and feeling really taller than everyone else. What did the sport mean to you when you were young?
0: It meant everything, because I feel like that's when my life changed. Once I started playing basketball, like the being different in the way that I was different was celebrated. I'm tall, I'm bigger than everybody. Like, the way like I played, with the aggression that I played with, like, that was all celebrated on the court, you know, and it helped me a lot. So basketball played a big role. I went from feeling like I was nobody, kind of like, you know, isolated, to now I'm like that cool kid, which was nice. Like, I'm not gonna lie, like, especially as a young kid, like, that was, it was a nice feeling to feel that. And basketball gave me that. So I leaned into basketball more. It's just all around, like, at every stage, like, basketball has helped me in my life.
1: There's a shocking story, especially given what you've been through since then. I think there was a day where you got in trouble at school, and your dad was so angry, he made a homemade prison in your bedroom, like, took out all the furniture, put you on strict meal plans.
0: Everything, picked out my clothes. Like, I'll never forget, like, oh my God. My dad was like, you know, this is what happens. You know, like, you want to act like, he was really hardcore. So he was like, you want to act like a prisoner and not follow the rules? You know, I'm going to teach you. And I'm like, okay, I guess I learned, because that was hard. Like, what? Literally stripped everything out of my room. Everything, toys, clothes. He gave me what I needed to wear to school. I came home, I went in there, like, I had to ask permission to go to the bathroom. Like, it was very, like, strict. It was very much a cop response to a kid just talking in class and just kind of being a class clown with the friends and stuff.
1: Did he empathize with some of the hardship that you were facing and the bullying?
0: My dad didn't know about any of it, honestly, until I had wrote my first book. Honestly, they never knew anything. Like, I didn't tell them.
1: Years later.
0: Like I'm an adult at this point when they found out about, like, everything I was dealing with, like, me struggling with my sexuality, like, the self-harm that I had kind of did to myself, like, the suicidal thoughts that I had.
1: I mean, I can't even imagine how the memory of the homemade prison in your bedroom sort of lands in your mind now after everything you went through.
0: I will say this. My dad got me ready for life. He didn't know what was going to happen in my life. Like, him sharing stories. Cause I mean, he started off in law enforcement, he started off working at the prison in Texas, riding a horse. And he would tell me the stories. Like, I was the kid that he would tell everything to. Like, there was no sugarcoating, which I appreciate. Like, he got me ready for life. And he would tell me stories about the inmates and, you know, how they had to, you know, you get respect by giving it, and trust is, you know, given by, you know, showing that you can be trusted. These are little things that I didn't know, you know, one day I would need to remember, or I'm glad he spoke these things into me. So I just knew how to conduct myself, which I think inevitably helped me in the long run with different things along the way, not just, you know, the prison in Russia, but just along through life. His harsh, hard lessons definitely helped me.
1: That tough love from her dad really helped BG when it came to basketball. She became a force on the court really early in her career. She played for Baylor University and led the team to an undefeated 40-0 NCAA championship season in 2012. She racked up numerous Player of the Year awards, and she set the all-time NCAA record for blocked shots. She was on fire when she entered the WNBA draft in 2013.
2: With the first pick in the 2013 WNBA draft, the Phoenix Mercury select Brittany Griner from Baylor University.
1: What did it mean to be drafted in the first round by Phoenix? Take me back to that moment if you can.
0: Ooh, that was a dope moment. Me, my dad, my godfather, we were all there. I remember my dad being kind of choked up. He was a man that didn't show a lot of emotion. So when I got drafted, I remember his eyes getting all watery and him being all choked up, which was a really special moment for me and him. It's funny, I just watched a video. Me and my wife was just watching old stuff. And I saw the video and I didn't remember one of the interviews that I did. Like, I literally couldn't say anything. I was just so choked up. I was trying to speak all soft and everything. I was just like, oh my God, I was such a little baby deer in headlights.
3: Well, Brittany, people have thought for a long time that you would be the number one pick, but what was it like to finally hear your name called here tonight?
4: Lost for words. It was like when I met Tony Hawk just a minute ago. Couldn't say anything.
0: That's literally what I felt like that whole It was unreal. Like, I never thought my life would be that. Like, be drafted number one. And for Phoenix to take me number one, I had never been to Phoenix, never been to Arizona. So I was pretty stoked to go out there and see something different besides Texas. Because that's all I really had been around, you know, just Texas, Louisiana, down in the South. So it was nice to kind of get out. But it was icing on the cake. Something that I was able to achieve. You know, I guess I always kind of doubted myself growing up, just probably because of the bullying and not fitting in and feeling like maybe this might be, you know, this is going to be taken away or this might not really be real. But that made it so real to me.
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1: Welcome back to Sports in America, and here's more from our conversation with Brittany Griner. Being a college hoops star earned BG a spot on the Mercury, and yet there were still inequities. Back when she was first drafted, there was a massive gender pay gap in basketball. This has at least partially been addressed. In fact, just this year, the WNBA reached a new collective bargaining agreement that will pay athletes a lot more. But in 2013, while the minimum salary in the NBA was $500,000, the WNBA maintained a maximum salary of just $107,000 per year. Yeah, those numbers are right. So in order to bridge the big pay gap, BG embraced other playing opportunities overseas, where they treated her and paid her like an actual star.
9: So you like many other players, had to split your time between playing for the WNBA and then playing in another professional league abroad. That's what took you to Russia and playing for a team in the city of Yekaterinburg. I just wondered, talk to us about why that was the reality, that you had to find that extra work on the offseason.
0: Yeah, I mean, the pay gap between us and the guys is pretty astonishing, but to make up that gap, you know, I was able to go overseas. My first 2 years, I actually went to China. My first 2 years, I went to Hangzhou and then Beijing my second year. And then I got the opportunity to go to ECAT and play for UMMC, which was like literally the top team at the time. Flying private jets, staying in the best hotels. They literally treated you, you know, what you were worth. And we were a professional athlete and we got treated like a professional athlete. There was no woman professional athlete. Like it was just, you're a professional athlete, so that's how we're going to treat you. And it was just nice to be able to have that, to be able to, you know, make funds, to be able to help my family, be able to put up funds for my family for future planning, because I knew we were going to have kids one day. So this was, it was able to help us with that. And then just playing at the top level. It was amazing. So we just kept going back, and that's what we had to do, which ends up making us play year round. I would get done with the W. You know, if you were lucky enough to make it to, you know, the championship, to the finals, you basically play all the way up until your overseas team is already playing. Like they've went through training camp, they're already playing. Uh-huh. So when you get done in your contract, you had like, you know, around 14 days to get over there. Some people, as soon as you got done, you had to go. So you're right back into another season that goes all the way into our training camp for the WNBA.
9: There's no off season for you.
0: No off season. Don't let it be Olympic year. And, you know, you have that honor to be able to go represent your country because you're literally not getting a day off at that point. Like you're playing the whole year.
9: BG was getting used to the grind. She joined the WNBA in 2013. And in addition to competing in two Olympics and winning gold, by the way, she started filling her off seasons with international basketball. Come 2022, she was in her seventh year playing in Russia, and she was exhausted. So the morning you're getting ready to go back to fly to Russia, to fly to Moscow and then on to Yekaterinburg, take me through that morning, because it sounds like you were having some weird feelings already about this return to Russia.
0: Yeah, that morning was pretty tough. It was just so many signs. It's like the universe was like saying, you know, listen to your mind, don't go back. I just talked with
9: my
0: wife.
9: It's crazy the universe does that, but it's like, I don't understand it, but I think we can all agree, like there's just...
0: It's crazy. One thing I said from this experience, like if I ever have a feeling or I feel like the universe is telling me something, I'm going to always listen. I don't care what the consequences are, I'm going to listen. But that morning, I lost my keys. Couldn't find my keys. I'm always the person that's early. Like if I got to be somewhere by 7, I'm probably going to be already getting there around like 5:45, close to 6. That way I have so much time in case traffic or whatever. So running late, lost my keys, couldn't find my keys, couldn't find my phone. Finally find everything. You know, we're throwing my stuff in my bags because I waited till the last minute to pack as well. Normally, my wife packs for me, but it was also Valentine's Day. So I was like, I got this. Mm-hmm. My version of I got this was not
9: maybe
0: her.
9: You don't really have it, but you're going to tell her that you got this.
0: No. Oh, babe, I got it. Throws everything in. Look, everything's good. I got it. So I'm doing that. We rush to the airport. She drops me off. I leave. I see that I have the keys to my car. So if she cuts the car off, she's going to be stuck.
9: Oh, no.
0: So I call her real quick. I'm like, hey, do not turn the car off. Turn around, come back. I can't make it back out to her because if I go back out, I'm not making it back through TSA. It already took me forever to get through. So I find a worker, and I hate doing this, but I pulled the, like, do you know who I am? I felt so bad saying
9: it. Like once in a while you have to do that. Like when it really...
0: I felt so bad because I hate that. Like it cringes me, but I'm just like, do you know who I am? And he's like, yeah, of course. I'm just like, I really need you to take these keys to my wife. I'll give you all the money in my wallet right now. I probably had like $200-some in my wallet. I literally just gave him all the money. I was just like, please take these keys to my wife. So he does that. I run to the gate, get on the gate to get out. Like it, so much is happening. This is also around the time where you have to have the COVID test within the certain amount of time to fly out.
9: Right. Remember those days?
0: I was off by 2 minutes. Literally.
9: Are you kidding me? And they stopped you?
0: And yes. Like, I had to go take another test. I ended up having to switch my flight. Like, it was just so much I had to do. Like, at the Aeroflot, which is the airline going over to Russia. Like, I'm trying to talk with them. Just like, it's 2 minutes. Like, the 2 minutes went by because I was in this line with y'all. Like, that it was just absolutely not. No working, no nothing. So it was just so many little things that was going on. On top of, I didn't want to go back already anyway, because I wanted to be done. Like, I was tired of leaving my family. But as my dad would say, you finish what you start. You don't give up. And I couldn't give up on my team. We were at the most crucial part of our season. Like, we were in playoffs. We were going to win Russian League. We were going to win Euro League again. So it was just so much going on. And made a mistake.
9: So the mistake, you landed at the airport in Moscow and your bags are getting searched. And talk me through how these cartridges are discovered.
0: We're going through TSA and I'm going through the check, like the switch through, basically to get to the domestic side to go through. I made it through the first checkpoint already. And it was kind of weird because I've been through this airport so many times. And
9: it's the Sheremetyeva. Is that the one?
0: Yes, the Sheremetyeva.
9: Yeah, that's where Aeroflot. Yeah, yeah. I've taken that flight many times.
0: Oh, it's, God, yes. You understand the.
9: Yeah, it feels very Soviet. Like no one's smiling at you. No one's
0: nothing. Well, this day, every worker was working. I had never seen it like this before. Like, literally, I'm not trying to throw shade, but I've never seen them care this much in their life, like ever. So I get to the part where it's like the two scanners and you can walk through. Like, some people are just walking through. Most people are walking through. Most Russians are just walking through. Mm-hmm. And they're pulling the Europeans, they're pulling the American, people that look American. And, you know, I get told, hey, no, come on, go through. I'm like, okay, you see on the video, I walk up, throw my stuff up there, walk through. They tell me, hey, you know, we got to point at the bag, got to check it, put it up there, zip open everything. Like, I'm helping them go through it, which is already weird because TSA in the States, you know.
9: Yeah, they yell at you. They make you keep your hands off.
0: What? You can't like, touch anything. Like, what are you doing? Like, my hand, I'm literally grabbing things like, you didn't check this. Look at this. And side of the bag, cartridge. And I was just like, as soon as I saw it, I was just like, oh my God.
9: And to be clear, these were cartridges that had cannabis that was medically approved, that you had a doctor actually prescribe to you legally at home.
0: Yes.
9: For the pain that you would go through playing nonstop basketball.
0: Yes. Medical grade marijuana. Yes.
9: But illegal in Russia.
0: Illegal in Russia. And not full. These were empty cartridges. Like, it was very little amount in it that they scraped out of there.
9: Oh, they were empty. They just had the remnants of what
0: you
9: had.
0: Yes, they were not full cartridges. Like, they were not.
9: That's incredible. But you still thought this was going to be really, really bad.
0: Yeah, I knew this was, I just felt like this was going to be so bad.
1: Like BG predicted, her situation got bad really fast. First, she was brought to a detention center where she spent almost all of her time alone.
9: It sounds like the first detention center was, I mean, it sounds to me like it was almost like solitary confinement.
0: It definitely was. So the detention center that I got took to finally, I mean, after they transported me to some random building on the side of the airport and had military guards guarding me, and the long day, the next day, driving me all around the city to all these different hospitals and all these different places to, I guess, book me in. Once I got to the detention center that I was at, they put me in a cell by myself for, it was over a week. You aren't supposed to be in there over a week either. Like, I found out from the girls later, much later on, but they left me in there over a week. I had nothing, literally nothing. My lawyer had to find me. That was his last words. He would find where they take me. He didn't know, which was so unsettling knowing that I'm in a foreign country. I'm being detained. My lawyer doesn't know where I am. My family doesn't know where I am. Only the people that I don't even speak their language, they know where I'm going, but I can't even ask. Came and asked the girls or the ladies once I get there, hey, where am I? It's not that I can even talk to them. But I was in solitary, had a shirt, I had two extra shirts. So I took a shirt, ripped it up. I used that as like to clean myself and toilet paper because I had literally, when I say I had nothing, I had nothing. I had the clothes on my back and two extra shirts. That's it.
1: I can't even imagine the loneliness. I mean, and also especially hearing you talk about kind of your childhood and a lot of feelings of loneliness, like no one is there for you. I mean, it sounds like this was just yet another version of that.
0: Version of being alone all by yourself, and even worse, because it's just like the filth, the dirt, the you don't fit. Like, I just don't even fit in there. Like, the bed, I don't fit. It's bugs and spiders crawling all over where your head is supposed to be laying down. It's blood on the sheets. It's stains on the sheets, but you don't even know what they are.
1: BG spent nearly 5 months locked up before her trial finally got started. A lot was on the line. Her charges, they carried a sentence of up to 10 years in a Russian penal colony, a remote prison that used inmates for forced labor. So the image of you the day of the verdict, I mean, it's just heartbreaking. I mean, they put a cage in the courtroom in Russia, and it looked like, because of your height, I mean, it was very awkward for you to even communicate.
0: Had to hunch down
1: Yeah. So
0: I could hear, so I could see the judge, because at the top it was like kind of solid, so... We asked if I could, at least on the day where I had to testify, like, and say my last, you know, little words or whatever, we asked if I could, like, come out, you know, still handcuffed, still all the guards in there, the dogs, everything's in there. But no, for security reasons, I couldn't do it. I guess I was too much of a risk. You know, she was saying it, they were reading it off so quick. And when she said the nine, I pretty much knew she said nine when she said it in Russian before the translator translated it for me.
1: It's like Davids, right?
0: Mm-hmm. David. Yep.
1: So you were listening for that? Like, you were...
0: Oh, yeah. I was listening for the numbers. Like, I don't know a lot, but I know numbers. I was waiting on that. I honestly thought they were going to give me 10. Me and my cellmates, we had bets. I hear it, and I'm just like, wow, 9 years. The lady that washes our clothes in the detention center, who killed her second husband, only got 7, but okay.
1: Oh my God.
0: Like, first husband, she got 6 years. Second husband, she got 7 years. I'm like, okay. I'm just like, well, now the real work begins, I guess, because I knew going into it, like, nothing, if anything was going to happen, a trade or anything, like, I had to be sentenced. I did know that.
1: On top of the staggeringly harsh sentence, BG found herself wrapped up in the strange dynamics of politics and also celebrity. Even the prosecutor, that's the person who was responsible for proving that BG was guilty of her crime, he asked BG for a photo with her after the trial was wrapping up, and he specifically asked her not to smile.
0: Twice the photos, because I smiled in the first one. They came back and got me in the back when they were taking me down when I was getting prosecuted, like my 9 years, took me out to the back and was like, don't smile on this one. I smiled again.
1: The prosecutor wanted you to look miserable. Yes. Like, didn't want you to.
0: Yes. And when he asked me the photo, I was looking miserable. When they went to take the photo, I smiled. I said, what? No, I'm going to mess up the photo. I'm going to smile. I'm not going to sit here and give you what y'all thought you were going to get.
1: When the trial was finished, it was time for BG to move on to her next destination, a remote Russian penal colony known worldwide for its incredibly harsh conditions. And then you get transferred to IK2, which is one of the most notorious labor camps in Russia, right?
0: The transfer to IK2 was crazy. They come and get you in the middle of the night out your cell in the detention center, dogs barking, going crazy. They wake you up, snatch you out of there. Then you sit in a room for hours. Like, you're not even finna leave right then. They just come snatch you out the cell and put you in a room. Guards come, they take you, put you on this small truck, get transported to the train station, get on the train. It's regular trains in the front. Like, there's regular free people right there. They back the truck up to the last car, and then you know, jump the gap and then you get on the train, and then the women's cell is at the very end. And that's where you just start stacking in. And the train goes back, pick up people, goes forward, picks up people, goes back, picks up people. And we finally get to wherever we are at this point. I have no idea which direction we are now. Like, we went back and forward so many times. Raining, you got your bags. They got the guys in the front, chained us all together. They got the guns pointed right at you. And then they start yelling at us to start walking. And then we walk to where all these trucks, police trucks are. And then everybody gets in their trucks and then they start the road to the prison.
1: Well, I have so many questions to ask, but the story that you've talked about that stands out to me, I mean, your dreads were so famous as a player in the WNBA. Like it was your brand, and there were, you know, young girls who, you know, just would follow you. And, it was so cold in that prison camp that you had to lose them, to cut them off?
0: I had to cut them all off. So worst thing you could do is get sick there. Like, literally the worst thing to do. There's no quarantine of people being sick with TB and all that. Like, they'll just throw you all in there. So when they do the morning checks and the night checks, you have to stand outside. We all stand in lines, and then they come by with their little clipboard and literally check off each person. It's not, you would have thought it would have been a little bit more advanced, like being able to check us. No, it's old school, paper, pen, clipboard, checking us off, double checking because the numbers aren't right. And we're just standing there. Snow is literally building up on my head and on my shoulders. You have to like knock it off. And my dreads would freeze after I washed them, like to try to keep them clean. I couldn't believe it, literally like frozen, like stiff. So I was like, there's no way. So I had to ask the security guard, who we call Mother of Dragons, because she breathed fire. Like, she was hardcore. So we had somebody ask her if I could cut my dreads. They said I could cut them a little bit because of the security reasons, because I took photos already, that if I cut them too much, they wouldn't be able to recognize me. So you can't tell the one American in all this whole prison, you can't tell the one Black American at 6'8", if I have short hair, if I have long hair, okay. We cut it off anyway. I mean, what's she going to do? Glue it back on? So we just cut it off.
1: The most painful part of this for BG wasn't the frozen dreads. It wasn't the possibility of contracting TB or the physical feat of squeezing her body into that cell that was way too small for her frame. It was actually writing one specific letter to her wife across the globe. She was back home in Phoenix. Is it true that you told your wife that if she needed to move on, you know, to another relationship or something, if, you know, that you didn't expect her to stick around with you if you were going to be there for like a decade?
0: I did. This is in the letters. I was still at the detention center when I wrote this one. It was a hard letter to write. It's just like, that's a long time. It's already a long time for somebody to do in the States, where you can go and visit them, you know, occasionally and stuff like that. Like, could never visit me. We never see each other. I know her plans. I know what we plan. We plan to have a family. I know having a family is big for her, big for me as well. We come from big families. None of that was going to happen. Like, it just wasn't going to. 10 years, like, 9 years, but who's to say I get out on time? The war was going on. Like, anything could happen, you know? That's a long time to make somebody wait. And just getting older and older, I'm just thinking about all this, like, the time. Like, when I got out, will we even be able to have kids? Like, with the age and everything, like, it was just so much. And I just wanted her to just promise me one thing, just, you know, still be my friend, still write me, still, you know, stay in touch so I can have somebody. But that was a hard letter to write. I was tore up in the cell, like, pretty bad. But of course she wrote me back, like, of course not. Like, she wasn't doing that, so.
1: And what'd that mean to you?
0: Meant everything. Like, you know, like, I still, looks like I believed it, but then there was just the thoughts in the back of my head. It's just like, she probably just saying that so I don't like lose it. But oh, there's my little man going.
1: Bash?
0: Yeah, that's Bash. It's getting time for nap time. Sorry about that.
1: No worries.
0: But you just see other women and you hear people, you know, getting the letter of, oh, their husband broke up with them, or hey, their husband took the kids and left, or you know, they had been together, he was doing it for this long and now he's gone, or he's remarried, or he's cheating on her, and you see how devastating it is and how it just breaks some prisoners, like literally can break you. So I was trying to avoid some of that.
1: We'll be right back with Brittany Griner here on Sports in America.
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1: This is Sports in America, and let's hear more now from our conversation with Brittany Griner. So while BG was enduring all of this trauma, being locked away in a Russian penal colony, U.S. diplomats were fighting for her release, largely in the background. In December of 2022, 10 months after she was first incarcerated, the deal came through, and she was finally able to go home. So you ultimately... you get out after nearly a year in detention. You're in a prisoner exchange that was brokered by the U.S. government, exchanged for Victor Boot, who was a longtime arms dealer, known as the Merchant of Death around the world. There's some people who have said like that, you know, it wasn't worth like that was an unfair deal. You know, that you made this mistake coming into an airport and to free a violent arms dealer, you know, that wasn't the right kind of deal. Like, what's your message to people who have doubts about that?
0: You know, it was wild coming back, hearing some of the things that I heard coming back. A lot went into this deal. A lot of scenarios, a lot of things happened. And I know one thing that, first thing I did when I got on that plane, I was like, is it just me or is it me and Paul? And that was my first.
1: Paul Whelan, another American in Russian detention. Yeah.
0: My first thing I wanted to know, because the whole time we were trying to do a deal, we wanted both of us to come home. But, you know, I've learned with basketball and doing things in life, people are always going to have their own opinions on things. People are always going to make opinions off of headlines, make opinions off of not knowing all the facts, not trusting that the people that made this deal, the very smart people that do this and make these type of deals, took everything into consideration and realized that this was a good deal, and that this deal could potentially help with the relations to get more of our people that are over there back home as well. So in the long run, I think it was a good deal because we all are home now from there. But, you know, when other people came home, I didn't see these type of, you know, remarks and things. And it's crazy how divided we are, especially right now in America. And I just think, we just need to look at, we're all American. At the end of the day, that flag represents every single one of us. And I'm proud to have that flag, just like everybody else. So yeah, that's what I got to say on it.
1: You had this really powerful phrase in your book that a freedom campaign has a question at its heart: who deserves our sympathy? Say more about that.
0: It's hard for me, honestly, talking on this just because of the threats. Like, people don't understand. Like, people make mistakes. And it's like, people can't even open up their hearts to understand something. Like, I literally had death threats. My wife had death threats. I had threats on my family, my son, all behind making a mistake and all behind coming back. They act like I made, like I chose whoever it was. We offered, there was just so much that was on the table. People just don't understand. And it's killing me, honestly. Like, I try not to read the comments. I try not to look at them because it's like people telling me I need to kill myself. I need to go back. I'm un-American. Like,
1: I'm so sorry. That's
0: like, I need to be careful. Like, I need to watch over my back and things like that. Like, it's, yeah.
1: We live in a terrible, toxic country in many ways right now.
0: Very much so. People have so many opinions. They just so many opinions. They need to look with their hearts.
1: In many ways, BG is still healing from all the trauma, that loss of freedom. I mean, when is anyone ever done healing from all of that? It does help, though, that she's gotten a brand new sense of purpose. She and Sherelle welcomed their son Bash into the world in July of 2024. She wrote a memoir about her time in Russia. It's called Coming Home. And after Bash was born, she adapted it for a young adult audience in hopes that he'll read it one day and learn about what she went through. So you're a parent now.
0: I am.
1: You mentioned your little one, Bash, running around. How has he changed how you reflect on, you know, everything you went through in Russia?
0: I mean, I didn't even think I would have him with the way my life was looking at the time. He means so much to me. It's just a different side of me now that comes out, softer side of me that comes out. I know with all this, that everything that I've went through, I hope, you know, when he sees this and looks back and, you know, reads the young adaptation at first, I hope he can see, you know, you can make it through anything. Like, you can come out on the other side with your head held high. You can make a mistake and come back from it. It's not about the mistake itself, but it's how, you carry yourself afterwards and how you hold yourself accountable and do the right things. I hope that a lot of young adults can, you know, take this story. Mine is real complex and extreme, but you can use it on anything to get through, you know, the things that I leaned on to get through, my family, my faith, trusting the loved ones around me, being strong.
1: And how are you and your wife doing just in life in general? I mean, it really stood out to me that when you come home, you wrote, there's no real normal.
0: No, it's not. It's a different normal. Everything's different. How we move, how we do things are all different now. We got to think about, you know, where we're going. But we're doing good, though. Just had to relearn a lot of different things. I've changed. She's changed. It's been a process of just learning that. But we're doing good. Like, that's my best friend. That's literally my best friend. We've been through so much. She's been through so many stages of my life. Like, tough ones in college to tough ones my adulthood. Yeah. Like, I really lean on her heart.
1: It's a beautiful thing. She sounds amazing. I'd love to meet her sometime.
0: Yeah, no, she's awesome. She putting Bash down right now. I would have called her in here.
1: I'll just finish by asking sort of what you want to leave people with. I mean, BG, you have an extraordinary story of resilience. I mean, the sort of what you faced as a kid, what you faced as an adult in Russia. What do you want your story to tell us all?
0: I don't want to be cliche and say this, but don't judge a book by its cover, that's for sure. Like, don't judge somebody off of what they, a mistake they've made in their life and base, you know, something off of them. I've had so many people come up to me after all this and say, you know, you're completely different than what I thought after reading your book and after hearing about your ordeal. I'm just like, I know, because headlines are supposed to pull you in. Headlines are supposed to be, you know, catchy and extreme and dramatic. But, you know, once you learn the story and learn something about me, guarantee we can relate, can find some common ground. So get the full picture. Get the full picture. And I hope, you know, the young ones and everybody who's reading this story, literally, it can help them in some way get through something tough in their life. Because that's the best legacy I can leave. Like, basketball, it's all cool. Trophies, they're gonna rust and they're gonna tarnish and go away. But you know, the way I've lived my life, the way I've, you know, expressed it to everybody, I hope that can help someone. And that's the legacy I want to leave.
9: Well, I really, really appreciate you chatting and your honesty. And yeah, it was just lovely meeting you.
0: Thank you. I appreciate that. This is awesome.
9: Next time on Sports in America.
12: They came in there for sure thinking they were just going to waltz in and win. We really had nothing to lose.
9: We'll sit down with former number one NBA draft pick turned social media star Rex Chapman.
12: You let a good player get going in this league and you got a problem.
9: We'll talk about his epic face-offs with his friend Michael Jordan, how pressure out of college led to depression and a devastating battle with addiction, and how he now uses his massive social media platform to advocate for social change.
12: I really am just fortunate and thankful waking up every day knowing I don't have to deal with a drug dealer or the pharmacy or a doctor.
9: Rex Chapman's remarkable turnaround. That is next time on Sports in America. 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You can write us at sportsinamerica@whyy.org. One more time, that's sportsinamerica@whyy.org. Thanks, everybody, and we hope to see you next time here on Sports in America. This is Sports in America. I'm your host, David Green. Our executive producers are Joan Isabella and Tom Grassler. Our senior producer is Michael Olcott. Our producer is Michaela Winberg. And our associate producer is Bibiana Correa. Our engineer is Mike Villers. 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Our talent booker is Britt Kahn. 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
16: Our weather expected to be unsettled through the weekend. We will see our best chance of showers and storms in central and southern Mississippi today. Some of those storms could produce some quarter-size hail and the potential for damaging winds. Tupelo, mixed for clouds and sunshine. A high today right around the mid-70s. You can see a few isolated showers and storms tonight, and overnight low near 55. In Greenwood, limited sunshine today. A high this afternoon into the upper 70s. Tonight, we'll see an increasing chance of showers and storms, and overnight low into the low 60s. And in Natchez, occasional showers and storms today. A high this afternoon, low 70s. Scattered rain and thunderstorms tonight, middle 60s. I'm meteorologist Sally Russell. 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
17: From PRX, this is Living on Earth. Steve Kerwood. The Supreme Court considers whether states can warn about the cancer risk of a pesticide when the EPA does not.
18: If the court says that these failure to warn cases can no longer be brought, that is going to have an incredible impact on holding companies accountable and basically slamming the courthouse doors shut on people that could have and probably do have legitimate claims.
17: Also, an Alaska native who fought a copper and gold mine.
19: If you look at a map of Bristol Bay, there are two major river systems, and the Pebble Mine would be located at the connected headwaters of both. So you literally could not have picked a poorer location. And in my opinion, it's creator's test to the people. What are you going to choose?
17: That and more this week on Living on Earth. Stick around.
20: Live from NPR News in Washington, I'm Ryland Barton. President Trump says plans are in place for a three-day ceasefire between Russia and Ukraine starting this weekend. It'll happen as Russia celebrates Victory Day, marking the defeat of the Nazis in World War II. NPR's Danielle Kurtzleben has more.
21: Trump says in a social media post that the ceasefire will be Saturday, March 9th through Monday, March 11th, and that it will include a swap of 1,000 prisoners from each country. Trump claims that he asked for the ceasefire and that Russian President Vladimir Putin and Ukrainian President Volodymyr Zelensky agreed. He added that peace talks are continuing in the war. Zelensky previously proposed a truce. Last year, ending the Russia-Ukraine conflict was a central goal of the Trump administration's foreign policy. However, the administration this year has been occupied, first by deposing Venezuelan President Nicolas Maduro, and now by the war the U.S. and Israel are waging in Iran. Danielle Kurtzleben, NPR News, the White House.
20: The U.S. military says it fired on and disabled two Iranian oil tankers after exchanging fire with Iranian forces in the Strait of Hormuz. The United Arab Emirates reported another missile and drone attack today. The violence further undermines a month-old ceasefire. Secretary of State Marco Rubio says the U.S. was acting defensively and insists the ceasefire is still in effect.
22: Of course we fired back at them. They were shooting at us. That's what I would expect to do. Only stupid countries don't shoot back when you're shot at. And we're not a stupid country.
20: Iran says the U.S. strikes violate the truce. The Trump administration is awaiting Tehran's response to the latest U.S. proposal aimed at ending the war. Alabama is the latest southern state rushing to change congressional maps in an effort to consolidate Republican power. NPR's Debbie Elliott reports the redistricting frenzy comes in the wake of the Supreme Court ruling that removed race as a consideration for drawing district lines.
23: The Republican supermajority in the Alabama legislature approved a congressional map that federal courts threw out for discriminating against black voters. Protesters erupted outside the state house. One woman was dragged from the House gallery for disrupting debate. Alabama GOP House Speaker Nathaniel Ledbetter.
24: I mean, they're busing these people in buses. I don't know, probably part of these people is not even from Alabama. You know, and they did it intentionally to try to get attention.
23: Ledbetter rejects allegations that the legislation is about disenfranchising black voters. Debbie Elliott, NPR News, Montgomery.
20: Spanish authorities are preparing to receive more than 140 passengers and crew from a hantavirus-stricken cruise ship headed for the Canary Islands. At least three passengers have died, and five who left the ship are known to be infected with hantavirus. The World Health Organization says the risk to the wider public is low. You're listening to NPR News from Washington.
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26: It's 4:04. I'm Gaylene James. This is MPB News. The National Weather Service now confirms seven tornadoes struck Mississippi this week. The strongest were two EF3 twisters in Franklin and Lamar counties. The Mississippi Emergency Management Agency reports 17 injuries and dozens of damaged homes. Power is returning to thousands, but officials urge residents to stop sightseeing so emergency crews can reach the hardest hit areas. The Salvation Army is deploying mobile canteens and disaster teams across storm-ravaged parts of the state. Crews are currently serving meals and providing emotional support to survivors and first responders. Leaders say they will remain on the ground as long as families need help with the recovery efforts. As storm recovery continues across the state, we turn now to a celebration of heritage in Birmingham. The city is partnering with a local artist for a new exhibit at City Hall honoring Birmingham's musical roots. Here's Joseph King with the Gulf States Newsroom.
2: Around 30 people, including Mayor Randall Woodfin, showed up to the opening of a visual tribute to Birmingham's music history called Sound and Sight. Hung on the walls in City Hall is a series of paintings, all created by Craig Legg, a 75-year-old self-taught painter from Homewood. At the unveiling, Legg spends a few minutes giving a brief history lesson.
3: Birmingham Jazz, most valuable player, Fess Watley. He was the Bear Bryant, the Coach Saban of this scene. He taught just about everybody on the first half of this wall.
2: Each painting contains multiple panels tracing Birmingham's musical lineage, from Sun Ra to Eddie Kendricks. The exhibit is open to the public until the end of June. For the Gulf States Newsroom, I'm Joseph King.
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5: From PRX and the Jennifer and Ted Stanley Studios at the University of Massachusetts Boston, this is Living on Earth. I'm Steve Curwood. 30 years ago, commercial agriculture was revolutionized with the advent of soybeans genetically modified to be, quote, Roundup ready, which meant they could be sprayed with the weed killer without being harmed. GMO seeds for corn soon followed, and the industrial-scale no-till farming it allowed in the following decades boosted U.S. crop yields by some 50% or so. But the active ingredient in Roundup, glyphosate, has also grown controversy, with research suggesting it probably causes cancer. Monsanto, which developed Roundup and is now owned by Bayer, has been the target of numerous lawsuits, with some juries making multi-million dollar awards to farmers and landscapers who weren't warned of the cancer risks. But the EPA has not found glyphosate can cause cancer, and the U.S. Supreme Court recently heard oral arguments for Monsanto v. Durnell. The court will decide whether states can require warning labels on pesticides if the EPA does not. Pat Parento is an emeritus professor at Vermont Law and Graduate School and served as an EPA regional counsel under President Ronald Reagan. Welcome back to Living on Earth.
6: Thanks, Steve. It's very good to be with you.
5: So talk to me about the background of this case. Why did the Supreme Court hear arguments on failure to warn claims under state laws, Missouri state law, I believe?
6: That's right. It was a $1.25 million verdict that the jury in St. Louis handed down in favor of the plaintiff in that case. So the law in question is FIFRA, the Federal Insecticide, Fungicide, and Rodenticide Act. And it's a controversial statute in the sense that, unlike other environmental laws, this one has a specific requirement for a cost-benefit analysis. You know, you don't find that with the Clean Air Act, the Clean Water Act, the Superfund law, no other laws. FIFRA is different. So Congress made a conscious decision that, you know, some of these pesticides that are key to what is considered crop production, they do come with risk. And so there's an explicit recognition that even though a product may pose health risks, unless those are, as the statute puts it, unreasonable risk, EPA can go ahead and register these chemicals, knowing that there are some risks and not knowing what other risks that might emerge from them. So that's what makes this law particularly problematic, I think, to some of us, because it's an explicit recognition that economics can triumph over health concerns. And then you get to the question of labels. So when EPA registers a pesticide like glyphosate or Roundup under FIFRA, EPA also approves the label suggested by the company. That's another problem with this law, is that the manufacturers are in control of everything. They're the ones that do the health studies and the risk studies. And EPA doesn't have independent means to do that for the thousands of chemicals that are coming onto the market every year. So they rely on industry telling the truth about what their product's risk might involve. And then when it comes to the label, it's up to the companies to decide what are they going to put on the label in terms of warnings or in terms of use restrictions and so forth. So that's all determined by the companies as well. And then EPA does sign off on these labels. And then you come to the question of, does an EPA approval of a label that doesn't contain certain warnings, does that preempt the states from going further with requiring other forms of risk disclosure? That's where we are with this case.
9: By the way, Pat, to what extent do you think industry influenced this legislation and all the way these rules work?

0: think industry influenced this legislation and all the way these rules work?
1: Oh, of course they did. I mean, it's another case of capture, if you want to look at it that way. And lots of scholarship has been written about how EPA and other regulatory agencies get captured by the industries they're trying to regulate, because the industries have all of the wherewithal and the knowledge, frankly, about their products. And EPA is constantly trying to play catch up or reacting to what the industry is proposing. So industry data, you know, garbage in, garbage out.
0: So what are the plaintiffs from the state of Missouri arguing in this case?
1: So the plaintiffs are saying that as a result of a World Health Organization study of glyphosate, the World Health Organization concluded it is a probable human carcinogen. EPA has never found that glyphosate poses a cancer risk. And that's regardless of who's in the White House. I mean, that's Republican and Democrat administrations have basically said that we don't see conclusive evidence that glyphosate causes cancer, specifically non-Hodgkin's lymphoma is the particular brand, if you will, of cancer that has been linked to glyphosate. So you have this track record of EPA saying it's safe, basically. I mean, they don't come right out and say it's safe, but they say it is not a proven carcinogen. And then you have the state of Missouri saying that based on the World Health Organization's studies and some others, we think that you should be including a warning on the label. And that's where you come into the preemption question. So, you know, can the state of Missouri and a jury in Missouri, can they impose additional disclosure requirements beyond what EPA has approved? That's the nub of the issue before the Supreme Court.
0: And this particular plaintiff said that he had not been warned of the risks of using this chemical, and it is, in fact, from his perspective, a dangerous chemical. And I believe, Pat, to what extent did this plaintiff argue originally that some of the research conducted by the companies involved here involved people who have fraudulent records?
1: Yeah, he did allege a fraud. The jury did not find in his favor on that count, but they certainly found in favor of the requirement to disclose the cancer risk. And this individual was applying Roundup to fields in the city of St. Louis on a daily almost basis. You know, fighting weeds is a never ending problem, right? So he said that some of Monsanto's advertising in Missouri actually encouraged people to apply Roundup in their shorts and t-shirts when it got really hot in the summer. And of course, that's what this guy did for years. And then he did develop non-Hodgkin's lymphoma. He didn't die from it, thankfully, but you know, cancer's never a fun thing. So yeah, that's what the jury found, is that these requirements complement FIFRA. They don't conflict with FIFRA. And the Court of Appeals in Missouri likewise said that there's no real conflict here between compliance with what the jury in this case found and also Missouri law requiring disclosure of these kinds of risks and what FIFRA requires. In fact, they are mutually reinforcing. That's what the courts in Missouri found.
0: So what's at stake in this case here?
1: What's at stake is that there are 100,000 lawsuits. Just think about that for a minute. 100,000 lawsuits claiming that Bayer has to disclose the cancer risk of glyphosate, right? So, I mean, this is unprecedented, frankly, in terms of toxic tort litigation. This is the largest number ever. So you're talking billions and billions of dollars, literally. You're talking about putting Bayer out of business, perhaps, if all of these cases went to verdict. The truth is that the track record of these lawsuits is mixed, okay? So some states have actually enacted laws to shield Bayer and other manufacturers of pesticides from liability. There have been different state court verdicts, some that went against Bayer and Monsanto and some that didn't, some that went in their favor. So, and now there's a split among the U.S. courts of appeal over this question of can states impose additional disclosure requirements beyond what EPA has required, right? So, you know, that's why the Supreme Court took it. There is definitely a split in the circuit courts. There needs to be a resolution one way or the other of to what extent do states have some authority to improve

0: pose additional disclosure requirements, or is it truly the case that it's just whatever EPA decides? And of course, that means whoever is in charge of EPA at any particular moment in time, right? So that's kind of where we are, and we can talk some more about what happened at the argument.
1: What did happen at the argument, Pat?
0: So what do they say? Reading the Supreme Court oral argument is like reading chicken entrails. But the point is that there were tough questions on both sides, and they were coming from the full spectrum of the court. This time, it wasn't just totally dominated by the conservative justices. Justice Gorsuch was expressing extreme skepticism about Bayer's arguments that once EPA has approved a label, that's it. And he was saying, you mean even, and the Chief Justice said the same thing, you mean even if a state discovers through a scientific analysis that a product definitely does pose a serious health risk, you mean that states are powerless to do anything about that? So there was that line of argument. But then you had, surprisingly, Justice Kavanaugh and Justice Kagan both saying, yeah, but what about the goal in FIFRA of uniformity, right? Don't we want a uniform requirement for what has to be disclosed on these labels? And if you have a patchwork, one state saying this, another state saying that, how does that further Congress's goal of uniformity? So the bottom line is this is a real split decision. I think this could likely come down to a 5-4 kind of outcome. And it's not clear exactly how far the court might go in prohibiting states from imposing these additional disclosure requirements, because there's an earlier Supreme Court decision, Bates versus Dow Chemical, which basically said as long as the state laws are consistent with FIFRA, that is to say, they don't go beyond FIFRA or they don't conflict with what FIFRA requires, then there's no real problem with preemption, right? So it could be that the court either comes down in favor of the plaintiffs in this case, or if it doesn't, it carves out at least some role for the states under certain circumstances. Let's say, for example, a state says, well, you're misbranding your product here. You're not disclosing recent evidence of potential harm, right? So if you couch it as a misbranding kind of problem, then the states have some latitude, some authority to say, well, you've got to be more careful and not mislead people about what the potential dangers are. So it's hard to say how it's going to come down, but, you know, given this court's track record of sort of siding with industry in these close cases, it's cause for significant concern, because if the court says that these failure to warn cases can no longer be brought, that is going to have an incredible impact on holding companies accountable to these risks and the disclosure requirements, and basically slamming the courthouse doors shut on people that could have and probably do have legitimate claims.
1: What about the other side here, Pat? You suggest that this may be an existential threat to Bayer if the court finds against them. There's just so much money at stake here. So to what extent is the court perhaps considering whether or not Bayer and the company that it acquired, Monsanto, as a subsidiary, will survive? How important is that to them?
0: Yeah, I think that is an important inquiry, certainly for, I would say, all the justices, but particularly for the conservative justices. The idea that these claims about the cancer risk, the court can't adjudicate that question. They can't decide, does glyphosate create a carcinogenic risk or not? All they can do is say, if these 100,000 cases proceed to verdicts, like some of the verdicts that are being handed down, these companies will be put out of business, and a vital resource. Well, you remember, President Trump issued an executive order invoking the Production Act and declaring that glyphosate is a national security matter. So that is also, I think, probably factoring into the court's deliberations on this. Is it isn't just a matter of do individual plaintiffs have a right to go to court. It's a question of whether a company providing a vital resource that the president believes is a national security matter, would be put out of business. So, yeah, I mean, lots of different high-level issues swirling around a case like this. It looks narrow, but when you back up and look at it from a larger perspective, it has really profound implications.
1: Pat Parento is an emeritus professor at Vermont Law and Graduate School. Pat, always so good to have you on.
0: Thanks, Steve. Pleasure to be with you.
1: Coming up, how Iran's massive oil reserves are tied to decades of conflict. 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
1: It's Living on Earth. I'm Steve Curwood. The U.S.-Israel joint war against Iran has shaken global energy markets, closed the Strait of Hormuz, and restricted the flow of oil and natural gas worldwide. It's the latest of conflicts over Iranian oil, though for the first time, the growing emergence of fossil-free energy sources is prompting visions of ending our decades of dependence on oil with its pollution and inevitable wars. Joining me now is Michael Clare, Emeritus Professor of Peace and Security Studies at Hampshire College and the defense correspondent for The Nation magazine. Welcome to Living on Earth, Professor Clare.
12: It's a pleasure to be with you.
1: So the more things change, the more they stay the same. For years, you've written about the problems of war and the environment and such. What's new about this one?
12: You know, what's so striking to me, I would have thought 10 or 15 years ago, I would have said by now we would have been weaned off oil, or we would have been on a slide downwards from oil. We were talking that by 2025, we would have reached peak oil, meaning peak world oil demand, and be in decline, and renewables would be the dominant fuel. But it hasn't turned out that way. We find a world that's still terribly dependent on oil and natural gas for its energy supply. So when that's cut off with the closure of the Strait of Hormuz, there's a global energy crisis. It's hard to believe how dependent we remain on petroleum after all these years.
1: So back in the 20s, the UK went to Kirkuk. It's part of Iraq now, I guess, and started essentially the British Petroleum Company and worldwide petroleum sales. And of course, there was also a conflict then. To what extent does this planet go to war because we use oil?
12: I would say that historically speaking, if you look at the historical record, there's no question that the pursuit of oil has been a major factor in conflict since Churchill's era, when Churchill determined that the British Navy should be powered by oil instead of coal and nationalized the British Petroleum Company, but as you noted, started out in the Middle East. Since then, oil has been a factor in most wars, one way or the other. And when I taught about this, I would go through this history at length. But turning to current times, the Trump administration's attack on Venezuela, that was directly about oil. Trump wants the U.S. to be able to run Venezuela's oil industry. And now in Iran, Iran is the fourth leading oil producer, and the whole Persian Gulf area is the world's leading producer of oil. So you can't separate oil from the strategic equation. In this case, I would say It's not that the U.S. is attempting to seize oil in the sense of procuring it for our own use, but rather this is about controlling the flow of oil around the world, because so much of it, a fifth of world oil every day and natural gas, leaves the Persian Gulf. So whoever controls the Strait of Hormuz really controls the global oil flow and thereby controls the world economy. And I think it's this strategic control of the oil flow that's the critical underlying factor in the war with Iran. So oil is still a powerful factor in driving and sustaining warfare.
1: Some suggest that when there is conflict around oil, the fossil fuel companies make more money. When the price of gas goes up at the pump for oil that was already pulled out of the ground, it seems to make those fossil fuel companies richer. In fact, in some places, there are so-called windfall profit taxes. To what extent do you think the private profit-making interest of the fossil fuel industry is a driver of the wars that we are seeing?
12: I would say historically that was an important factor, but more importantly, it was about first the possession of oil fields. Historically, the United States was highly dependent on imported oil from Venezuela, from Mexico, and especially from the Middle East. And those oil fields were owned by American companies. So at first, it was ownership of oil fields that drove wars. The U.S. was unwilling to allow other countries to own those fields, control those fields, or for governments to nationalize them. The root of the crisis in Iran, for example, a very clear case of that, is in 1951, when the Iranians elected a nationalist prime minister, Mohammad Mossadegh, who nationalized the British petroleum holdings in Iran. At that time, that was the leading oil producer in the world. And then the U.S. conspired with the British to overthrow Mossadegh and to install the Shah, the autocratic ruler who was brought in 1953-1954 by the CIA. And he ruled as a dictator for another 15 years or so, suppressing the Iranian clergy, who then formed an opposition movement against him and finally overthrew the Shah in 1979-1980. And that's the regime, or their successors, who now rule in Tehran. And because of this history of repression under the U.S.-backed Shah, they have a bitter, deep hatred of the United States. But this is all to do with the ownership of oil, the possession of oil. Now, today, what the oil companies want more than anything is to slow the transition to renewable fuels. So I think they're less concerned with current profits, as you were suggesting, Steve, as with ensuring that governments do not adopt policies to wean us off our dependence on oil. And in the wake of this crisis we're in, there's going to be a lot of pressure in many countries around the world, hopefully in this one too, to say this dependence on oil has gotten us in this trouble that we're in now, and the rising gasoline prices. And so the sooner we transition away from oil, the better off we'll be. But that's where the fight is going to lie.
1: Well, in the previous oil choke points, the various embargoes, there was no alternative with renewable energy, but this time it's different.
12: Yes, indeed. We're very well aware that there are alternatives. Now, in light of this crisis, hopefully people in countries around the world will say maybe this is a wake-up call for us to accelerate that process.
1: Now, here in the United States, we have a federal government that is actively pushing against the advancement of renewable and clean energy technologies like wind and electric vehicles. And as you say, this war is revealing how disruptive relying on fossil fuels can be. I mean, how do you circle that square?
12: You know, this is a predicament that our country has found itself in as a result of the Trump administration's reversal of moves that were being taken under the previous administration to accelerate the transition to green energy. President Trump has disrupted all of those efforts, has blocked wind power and solar power. So he's determined to perpetuate the oil age for as long as possible and to perpetuate U.S. reliance on coal. On a whole lot of measures he's taken, opening up federal lands to oil and gas exploration, keeping coal plants open. So the consequences for the world will be horrendous in the sense that there will be higher carbon dioxide emissions coming from the United States rather than a declining amount, as was the case previously. But on top of that, the United States is going to fall behind other countries like Germany and France and, of course, China in the installation of renewable energy sources that will give us greater protection against the kind of energy shortages we're seeing right now. One of the ways I often talk about this myself is as a national security matter. Now, Donald Trump speaks a lot about national security, and I think he's perverted the use of the term. If you look at what people in the military have been saying to me, they say that climate change poses an existential threat to the survival of the United States of America. It's going to burn our country, flood our country, and deprive our water supplies and invade our country in ways that no foreign armies are capable of doing. And so switching away from fossil fuels that accelerate climate change is a national security matter.
1: Okay, Michael, at this point, what gives you hope? You've been engaged in peace and security studies for decades. What gives you hope about future directions for the United States and the world based on knowing what we need to do?
12: I look for signs of hope all the time. And sometimes it's hard to do that. But I think the one positive outcome of the crisis we're in now, I do think, is that people are scratching their head and saying maybe getting an electric car next time around is a smart move. And I think that's happening around the world. And I think governments around the world are scratching their head and saying maybe building another coal plant or natural gas plant isn't such a smart move. We should instead invest in solar and wind power. Now, that's going to be a struggle because the fossil fuel companies are going to push back against that. But I do think this is just going to lead people to think twice about their future investments in energy and demand more reliable, less risky types of energy. And there's no more reliable source of energy than the sun and wind power. So I think people are really going to see more than ever the benefits of converting from fossil fuels to renewable sources of energy.
1: Michael Clare is an emeritus professor of peace and security studies at Hampshire College and the defense correspondent for The Nation magazine. Thank you so much, Professor, for taking the time with us today.
12: It's been a pleasure talking with you.

0: Now that it's spring in the Northern Hemisphere, before long, snapping turtles will be laying their eggs. Living on Earth's Explorer-in-Residence Mark Seth Lender shares this encounter with one mother turtle.
1: Snapping turtles have taken over the Dyke Road. As it winds its way through the Sini National Wildlife Refuge, the dike separates the ponds, upper from lower, in a series of cascades, like the locks on a canal. The snapping turtles crawl up here from those ponds, each one to dig a nest and lay her eggs. They set themselves, clawed feet grasping the earth, and they labor and will not move until the purpose is complete. To drive this road, you drive around them. They were here first. The shells of snapping turtles tell their age. The measure of their overall size, of course, and like tree rings, the concentric circles in the plates. It is much more than this. Putting a number to the years won't tell you a thing compared to just looking. This one in front of me. Big and battered, her heavy shell scored and cracked and wounded and healed many times. Her eyes, the way they take the morning light, gemstones formed in the earth's core, the color of brown diamond. Age, when I look at her, is visceral. It backs towards the vanishing point. Only a snapping turtle, nothing uncommon. But she has the scent of millennia.
0: That's Living on Earth's Explorer-in-Residence, Mark Seth Lender.

0: Just ahead, an Alaska Native woman is the 2026 Goldman Environmental Prize winner for North America. 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
0: It's Living on Earth. I'm Steve Kerwood. In 2001, a Canadian mining company proposed a massive gold and copper mine at the headwaters of Bristol Bay, a pristine water system on the coast of the Alaska Peninsula that's home to the largest sockeye salmon run in the world. The salmon support a thriving ecosystem and are a cultural and economic lifeblood for Native Alaskans, who have stewarded the land and water for thousands of years. And as the company moved ahead with plans to build the largest open-pit mine in North America, those indigenous communities joined together to bring it to a halt. In 2023, they secured a rare EPA veto of the proposed Pebble Mine. And the 2026 Goldman Environmental Prize for North America recognizes an indigenous leader in this fight.
7: My Yupik name is Achok. My Irish name is Alana Hurley, and I'm the executive director of the United Tribes of Bristol Bay.
0: And what does Achok mean?
7: Achok is my great-grandmother's name.
0: And congratulations on winning this Goldman Environmental Prize.
7: That's nice. Thank you.
0: So, Alana, before we start talking about your work protecting Bristol Bay, paint us a picture of the bay. What makes this such a special place?
7: Bristol Bay is an extremely special place. It has all the different types of terrain in all of Alaska in one place. Where I live at the mouth of the Nishigak and Wood River, we have everything from tundra and wetlands to mountains, freshwater lakes, freshwater rivers, the muddy waters of Nishigak Bay, the beautiful crystal clear ocean waters as you go west towards Togiak and Twin Hills. It's really untouched, pristine beauty. All of Alaska's majesty in one place. It's so pristine. You can still hunt and fish and pick berries and eat them straight from the land. You can drink right out of the lake and rivers. It's paradise.
0: So Bristol Bay has huge environmental significance, but it's also important to many human communities. I had been told that it produces, what, more than $2 billion of annual revenue from sockeye fishing alone. It's also an important food source and cultural site for indigenous communities, First Alaskans. Talk to me about what the bay means to the people in the area.
7: So there are three different indigenous groups in Bristol Bay: the Yupik people, the Dena'ina people, and the Alutiiq people. And our homeland, you know, has been stewarded by our people for thousands and thousands of years. They've taken care of this place and entrusted it to us. Our lands, our water, and everything that that entails, the salmon, the moose, the caribou, the bears, us, our freshwater fish, our berries, our plants, our medicines. We very much view it as all very connected. So anything that happens to our lands and waters happens to us. And so it is everything to us. It is the health of our people, physically, culturally, spiritually. It sustains us. It nourishes us. We're so blessed to be able to live in the ways that our ancestors have lived. That kind of foundation is really critical in understanding our perspective and wanting to protect our home.
0: So in the year 2001 or so, the Northern Dynasty Minerals Mining Company proposed the development of what's called the Pebble Mine. It would have been the largest open pit mine on the continent, one of the biggest, I guess, in the whole world. What would have been the environmental impact of such a project?
7: The environmental impact of the Pebble project would have been devastation. If you look at a map of Bristol Bay, there are two major river systems, the Nishigaak and the Kwajalleq, and the Pebble Mine would be located at the connected headwaters of both. So you literally could not have picked a poorer location. And in my opinion, it's creator's test to the people. What are you going to choose? But you could not have picked a worse location to put a low-grade acid-generating project that would have to store tens of billions of tons of toxic waste in perpetuity. That picture is not a question of if something will happen, but when, especially in an earthquake-prone zone and in a very interconnected, you know, hydrologically interconnected place. They're like the veins of the bay, like the body. Everything is connected. All of that water is connected. And so our people very early on came out opposed to the project because we knew that it would mean the utter devastation of our watershed, our fishery, and our people.
0: Some say that there are literally hundreds of billions of dollars worth of copper and gold and other minerals in the area for the Pebble Mine. Sounds like a lot of money, but you didn't see this as good news for your community if this got developed.
7: No, we did not. Early on, before we learned about what type of ore it was, where it was located, what it would mean, what the tailings would mean. People were actually excited for some type of diversification of the economy because fisheries can be pretty volatile. And that's how a lot of people would survive in the cash economy as commercial fishermen as well. But it did not take long to learn about those things, the dangers and the threat and the risk that that would cause to our people. And very early on, the vast majority of Bristol Bay's people said, no, no way, this is not worth the risk. You cannot put a price tag on our water and what salmon mean to us as a people. This would be an existential threat to our ability to continue to be Indigenous people in this region, and we will not stop fighting until it is stopped.
0: Now, correct me if I'm wrong, but my understanding of a lot of Alaskan politics means that at the state level, there wasn't a huge amount of pushback against this Pebble Mine proposal.
7: Yeah, our people's concerns were really falling on deaf ears at the state level. We saw the state rewrite our area management plan illegally without proper input or public process or consultation with our tribes. We saw the governor at the time really try and pave the way for a mining district, and we're still working to rectify some of those issues in that rewritten management plan to this day. And we're still having issues with the state government really pushing a project on Bristol Bay and Alaskans that they've proven for the last 20 years that they just do not support. And so because our concerns were falling on deaf ears at the state level, our tribal governments really saw the federal government as the place to put some energy. And that was where kind of the petition to the EPA came from, because the state was not listening. They were doing the exact opposite to really grease the skids for the company to move forward.
0: So how did the Environmental Protection Agency, the U.S. Environmental Protection Agency, respond?
7: So the tribes petitioned in 2010 to prohibit all mines like Pebble within the Bristol Bay watershed. The EPA came back and said, we're not going to act on a prohibition immediately under our authority under the Clean Water Act, but we are going to study Bristol Bay. We want to do an assessment and we want to ask, is this place really unique? And what does this fishery mean to the state and people? If this type of development, large-scale hard rock mining, were to move forward, what kind of impact could that have on the waters and people? And so really trying to answer those two main questions. And so they took 3 years to do a bunch of studies. They were in a lot of different communities. There was a lot of peer review to answer those questions. And after that very long, drawn-out assessment, they determined what our people had been saying all along, that this type of development would devastate the water and everyone who was sustained by that water. And so that was really the basis for their action that came later.
0: At the end of the day, how did things turn out with the EPA?
7: So it was a bit of a roller coaster between the different administrations. It's really a testament to the dedication of our people and our region that regardless of the administration, regardless of winning and losing court cases, they did not give up. And so the EPA in January of 2023 finalized protections to stop the project.
0: What's the risk that Trump administration number two could reverse all of that?
7: There is very much still a risk that that could happen. The company, so Northern Dynasty, the state of Alaska, and a few others have challenged the EPA protections in court, which we anticipated they would. And so far, the Trump administration has continued to defend EPA's action in court, but that is ongoing litigation. And we're not putting all of our eggs in that basket with how unpredictable this administration has been in other arenas. So we're definitely remaining extremely vigilant. And we're continuing to defend the protections in court. And we also are working on legislation that would address the other 20 active mining claims throughout the watershed. Because while we've made great progress, unfortunately, Pebble isn't the only mining claim in the region. And so we're working really hard to put this type of development to bed for good so that our kids aren't destined to fight project by project now into eternity.
0: You eventually became the executive director of the United Tribes of Bristol Bay. How important would you say tribal cooperation has been during this fight?
7: Tribal unity and cooperation has been absolutely critical. I think in any instance where a coalition is working to protect a place, having Indigenous people leading and centered at the effort is absolutely critical. Local people need to be at the forefront of these fights. And without that unity in the Bay, there's no way we would be where we're at today.
0: So you were involved in building that coalition, including Native Alaskans, but also other political constituencies, the commercial fisher people and such. Talk to me about that. What was it like to build a coalition like that?
7: In the case of United Tribes of Bristol Bay, it was really about centering and amplifying the tribal voice and really holding the government accountable for government-to-government consultation. And there was real unity in that. And I think anytime you're building coalition, it can be challenging. I mean, it's hard to get five people to agree where you're going to go to dinner, let alone 15 tribal governments from different cultural backgrounds who historically didn't always get along, coming together to fight a common enemy for our continued existence as Indigenous people. That threat really brought us all together in ways that we had never seen before. And that also translated out to non-Native groups, commercial fishermen, the conservation community. These aren't people who usually got along. We're used to fighting over fish, not working together to protect them. And so anytime you bring different groups together, there's going to be bumps in the road. At the end of the day, the connections between people, the relationships, and the commitment to work through hard moments, and there were a lot of hard moments. And I think a commitment by especially non-Native folks to be in a respectful relationship with Native people and us having that requirement. Like if we are going to be partners, this is how we expect to engage, I think really helped lay the groundwork for a successful coalition. But like I said, that's never easy. It's never pretty. But it was really the people-to-people relationships, those kind of connections held us together even in the hard times.
0: Now, you've spoken about your grandmother's influence and the values that propelled you through this journey. What lessons have you learned from that that have motivated you to keep going?
7: Yeah, my grandmother was Manchoq, and I was raised with her in Clark's Point in Bristol Bay. And it's hard for me not to get emotional talking about her, because even now, even in all the different experiences in my life, everything important, the most important things that have helped me navigate life in a way that has been good and, you know, really grounded in love and respect and kindness came from her. Also, the ability to persevere when things are tough. She passed away in 2019. Sorry, I just got to take a moment.
0: Of course.
7: I obviously still miss her a lot. Just to continue, she provided me the foundation of values of how to move forward and live in this world in a good way. And our people have had those teachings for centuries, timeless, timeless teachings of what it means to be a good, real human being on the planet. And that foundation has helped me in life in invaluable and countless ways. And it continues to do so every day.
0: And by the way, Alana, did you know your mother's grandmother?
7: I did not. She passed away before I was born. In true Yupik tradition, we name children after people who have passed in the practice that their spirit continues on in the person that takes their name.
0: And to what extent have you felt that spirit, do you think?
7: If you ask my grandma all the time, all the time, and I feel like I feel that spirit and her spirit with me always, always, always. And I actually named my daughter Manchoq after my grandma. My daughter was born just shortly after my grandma passed. And I see her in her every single day. Feisty in all the good ways. So,
0: hey, what's in that mitochondria that you women pass along to your girl children?
7: Something special, Steve. Some magical stuff, for sure.
0: What do you see the future of Bristol Bay to be? What does it look like in the future, do you think?
7: The future of Bristol Bay is beautiful. We are still struggling with the impacts of colonization, but we have only begun our healing, our reclamation, our revitalization of who we are as Indigenous people. And we have been so lucky that even through all of that and all of those challenges, our people have been able to remember and retain and still pass on our values and way of life. And I'm just so excited. I feel like the potential to be a model of sustainability for the world led by Indigenous communities in modern society is boundless. And so I'm really excited and hopeful that our region can shift from having to put our energy in defense of our homelands to now help build something beautiful and tackle some of the tough issues that we're facing.
0: Alana Hurley is the North American winner of the Goldman Environmental Prize this year and Executive Director of United Tribes of Bristol Bay in Alaska. Thanks so much for taking the time with us today.
7: Yeah, thank you so much for having me. I really appreciate it.

0: This year, the Goldman Environmental Prize for Asia goes to a young woman who led the effort to get the South Korean Supreme Court to honor the country's climate commitments.
1: I was inside the courtroom with my colleagues, and I can't describe the exact emotion that I felt in that moment, but we were all crying. We saw that the Korean government recognizes that anybody should be able to be protected in the face of the climate crisis. And the decision was a checkpoint that confirmed the Korean government's responsibility to protect its citizens.
0: Youth power to advance climate progress. That's next time on Living on Earth. 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Our crew includes Naomi Ehrenberg, Roma Beltran, Sophie Boker, Jenny Dorings, Wyam Gognaja, Mark Couch, Mark Zetlender, Don Lyman, Ashanti McLean, Ainsley O'Neill, Sophia Pandelitis, Jake Rigo, Andrew Skerritt, Bella Smith, Julia Vaz, Elle Wilson, and Hedy Yang. We bid a fond farewell to Nana Mohammed this week. Tom Tiger engineered our show. Allison Lierstein composed our theme. Special thanks this week to Sini National Wildlife Refuge. 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I'm Steve Kerwood. 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
5: We do have some unsettled weather remaining in the forecast across the state of Mississippi. Some concentrated areas of showers and thunderstorms over the next few days across the southern half of the state. And some strong to isolated severe storms may return. More building of storms coming in toward the latter half of the weekend further north. Dry in Olive Branch tonight and Saturday too, and then a few showers with thunderstorms by Sunday. For the Starkville area, we do have a chance for showers as the night goes on here, and we could see some scattered thunderstorm activity Saturday and Sunday too. Scattered thunderstorms in the Natchez area for tonight, and more rounds of it coming our way for Saturday and Sunday. I'm meteorologist Jennifer Naramore. 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
6: Alien invasions. What are we projecting onto those stories? I'm Flora Lichtman, and this is Science Friday. In science fiction, the aliens usually come to control, colonize, or destroy us. Talking with sci-fi writer Daniel H. Wilson about how he applied an indigenous lens to his first contact thriller.
7: With these stories, we're looking into the cosmos and we're seeing ourselves, and we're understandably freaking terrified.
6: Plus, why Black women are twice as likely to die from uterine cancer compared to white women.
8: It's really quite a powerful combination of both learning to endure and normalize severe symptoms that meets up with a medical system that's really biased against seeing you as vulnerable and in need of help.
6: Plus, a roundup of some of the big health news of the week, from vaccines to the cruise ship hantavirus outbreak. That's after this.
9: Live from NPR News in Washington, I'm Ryland Barton. The U.S. military says it has disabled two more Iranian oil tankers. NPR's Quill Lawrence reports the Trump administration says ongoing attacks do not mean the ceasefire is over.
10: CENTCOM posted video on social media showing the massive Iranian tankers as their smokestacks burst into flames from precision U.S. strikes. CENTCOM says the tankers were empty and approaching Iranian ports despite the U.S. blockade. For its part, Iran continues to effectively block all commerce through the Strait of Hormuz, stopping oil, gas, and fertilizer shipping for a significant part of the globe. This comes after Iran and U.S. forces traded attacks this week, but the White House maintains that a four-week-old ceasefire continues, and therefore congressional approval is not needed for the war. Iranian negotiators haven't announced a reply to the latest U.S. proposal to end the war, and the demands of both sides still appear far apart. Quill Lawrence, NPR News.
9: New York State is set to ban ICE agents from wearing masks and prohibit state and local officials from formally cooperating with immigration enforcement. NPR's Jasmine Garst reports.
3: The bills include a ban on ICE agents covering their faces, on ICE using local jails to house detainees, and on searching New Yorkers' homes, hospitals, churches, or schools without a warrant signed by a judge. Immigration enforcement is a federal authority. Democratic-led states like California and New Jersey have also tried to prohibit ICE agents from wearing masks and have been sued by the Justice Department. California's ban was struck down earlier this year. Tom Homan, President Trump's border czar, has said if New York passes this legislation, quote, we're going to flood the zone. You're going to see more ICE agents than you've ever seen before. Jasmine Garst, NPR News, New York.
9: The online academic platform Canvas is back online after a data breach during the height of college final exams. NPR's Rachel Treisman has this update.
11: Students and professors at thousands of universities lost access to their course materials, communications, and grades during the Canvas outage on Thursday. That prompted a number of schools, including the University of Illinois, Penn State, and UT San Antonio, to postpone some final exams or cancel them altogether. Many are now urging students to be extra vigilant about potential phishing attacks. Here's advice from Rachel Toback, the CEO of Social Proof Security.
12: Be politely paranoid and make sure you use another method of communication to confirm that message really is who they say they are.
11: She also recommends that everyone use a password manager and turn on multi-factor authentication. Rachel Treisman, NPR News.
9: The national redistricting battle over congressional seats has swung toward Republicans. A Virginia court invalidated a Democratic redistricting effort that could have gained additional seats for the party. Meanwhile, Republicans in Alabama, Tennessee, and Louisiana pressed ahead with redistricting efforts this week after the Supreme Court weakened Voting Rights Act protections. This is NPR.
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14: It's 5:04. I'm Gaylene James. This is MPB News. Help is arriving for Mississippians picking up the pieces after a violent week of weather. Mississippi Emergency Management is actively delivering supplies to the hardest hit areas, including Franklin and Lamar counties, where EF3 tornadoes have now been officially confirmed. In total, 7 touched down across the state, resulting in 17 injuries. While utility workers have made incredible progress restoring power statewide, the recovery is just beginning for many. Safe rooms in Brookhaven and Purvis are still welcoming anyone displaced by the storms. Senator Cindy Hyde-Smith is joining dozens of lawmakers in a new legal push to restrict abortion drugs. The Mississippi Republican signed an amicus brief urging the Supreme Court to support a Louisiana lawsuit. The suit aims to reinstate a requirement that patients pick up a chemical abortion drug in person. Hyde-Smith argues the Biden administration's current mail order rules the rules bypass critical safety standards. If the high court agrees, it would uphold a lower court ruling that makes it illegal to dispense the drug metoprolol through the mail. Vapes are a regulated nicotine product in the United States, but according to federal regulators and the nonprofit Moms for America Action, illegal imports from China are flooding the market. Executive Director Emily Stack says many of these products are not authorized by the Food and Drug Administration and have never been tested. She warns users often do not know what they are inhaling.
15: States and lawmakers can work to establish state registries for what is approved so that way people can say, oh, this is not approved. Got it. And with that, it's just a lot about education and more enforcement, stronger enforcement.
14: Stack also says the products are easier for kids and teens to buy. The group is urging stronger enforcement to protect public health. This is MPB News on Think Radio, Mississippi Public Broadcasting.
16: Earn degrees and credentials that lead to strong careers, supporting Mississippi's Ascent to 55% goal to increase educational attainment statewide. There's more information at woodwardhines.org.
6: This is Science Friday. I'm Flora Lichtman. Later in the hour, a physician researcher working to improve gynecological care for Black women, and a conversation with a science fiction writer about what alien stories tell us about ourselves. But first, it's been a busy week in health policy with news on vaccines, vaping, abortion drugs, and more. Here to help me break it all down is Julie Rovner. She's chief Washington correspondent for KFF Health News and host of the podcast, What the Health? Hey, Julie. Also, is that how you enunciate your podcast?
17: Yes, that is how I enunciate my podcast. Hi, Flora.
6: Perfect. Thank you for being here. Let's start with this news from the FDA. There were headlines about the FDA canceling the publication of a couple of studies related to vaccines. What do we know about this story?
17: Well, we know that the FDA had done some research, as the FDA is wont to do, and found that both the shingles vaccine and the COVID-19 vaccine were remarkably safe with remarkably few serious side effects. Some of these studies had even been accepted for publication in medical journals, and the FDA decided that it didn't want these studies to be released to the public. It even called them back from some of the journals that they'd already been accepted for. This is pretty remarkable that, you know, FDA officials will sort of take back their own research. The officials say that the science wasn't good enough, but this is not something we're used to seeing.
6: Well, sticking with the FDA, it sounds like blueberry vapes might be coming to a smoke shop near me. Tell us about this news.
17: Yeah, mango vapes, too. This has been a big fight about vaping. There's, on the one hand, what we call sort of the harm reduction aspect of this, that if adults who smoke could move to vaping instead, that would be better for their health. But the concern is that kids who don't smoke or vape might take up vaping if they get fruity flavors like mango and blueberry. So there was a big fight over whether or not the FDA should approve these vapes. Apparently, the FDA scientists said they should because of the harm reduction part. The head of the FDA, Marty McCarry, apparently said, nope, he was going to overrule them and not approve it. And then, according to reports, president called Marty McCarry over the weekend and said, hey, you should approve these vapes. And on Tuesday, that's exactly what happened. We don't know all the whys and wherefores, but it certainly looks like there was political interference, even though in the end, the science kind of won out.
6: There's also a lot of evidence that these fruit flavors are the flavors that teens gravitate to.
17: Yes, that's right. And there had been, you know, a big sort of to-do over the last couple of years that in approving vapes, they were only going to approve vapes that were basically tobacco flavored and menthol flavors, which are the typical flavors of cigarettes and other sorts of tobacco products, and not these fruity vapes that we know from the big fight about Juul, what was that, almost 10 years ago now, are what attracts not just teens, younger teens, preteens to some of these products.
6: So the scientists were looking at this from a harm reduction perspective, that vapes can help people get off of cigarettes or might prevent people from smoking. How's the administration approached other harm reduction techniques? Is this a priority for this administration?
17: They have not been consistent, I think is a good way to put it. Just a couple of weeks ago, they decided that the federal government was no longer going to pay for test strips so that people using illegal drugs could test for fentanyl and other potentially deadly substances that had been cut into those drugs. Again, this is a harm reduction effort, but the administration said we don't want to facilitate people using illegal drugs. So, you know, there's harm reduction and there's harm reduction.
6: Mifepristone, which is a pill sometimes prescribed to terminate pregnancy, was in the news this week. Tell us about this ruling.
17: Yeah, mifepristone is often prescribed to terminate pregnancy. It is one half of the two-pill regimen that is responsible for more than half of the abortions now in the United States. And a quarter of those abortions are done via telehealth, where the patient speaks to the doctor either on the phone or via computer, and the doctor is allowed to then prescribe and send the medication to the patient. That was a change. It was made in 2021. It made anti-abortion forces very unhappy. And an appeals court from the Fifth Circuit last week decided that those rules should be rolled back to what they were before 2021. This was because Louisiana had sued, saying that the ability of patients to get these pills via telehealth violated their abortion ban, which is true. People

0: ability of patients to get these pills via telehealth violated their abortion ban, which is true. People in a lot of states with bans are being able to use telehealth to get these pills because it's very hard to police that. There was a big flurry over the weekend when nobody knew what was legal and what wasn't. On Monday, the Supreme Court put a one-week hold on it. So we're going to find out next Monday what the Supreme Court's going to do, whether they will let this basic rollback of availability of the abortion pill take effect, whether they're going to freeze what had been the status quo, which was to allow the continuation of telehealth prescribing of the abortion pill until this case is determined. Everything is kind of up in the air right now. But the one thing we do know is that this is back on the front burner as a political issue, which is not what the Trump administration had wanted.
1: If the Supreme Court comes back on Monday and says, yes, we agree with the lower court, what are the practical implications?
0: It's a confusing mess, frankly. You can now, of the two pills that are used for medication abortion, the other pill, misoprostol, is not implicated in this. And it can be used, and it is used by itself for medication abortion in many countries. It's not as safe. It's not as foolproof. And it does have more side effects. But the anticipation is that a lot of people will, or a lot of providers will simply turn to that instead. So it might not even solve the problem that the anti-abortion movement wants, which is to stop abortion in these states that have bans. So we will definitely have to see. We're also hearing from the prescription drug industry. They're unhappy with the idea that courts can step in and change FDA rulings. This would have implications well beyond the abortion pill for all kinds of drugs. I mean, as we know, the drug industry, you know, these are billion-dollar products. And if they can't rely on decisions of the FDA because they might get overruled by some judge, that's a big problem for them.
1: Mm. I mean, could a person still get mifepristone? It would just require that they go to an actual doctor.
0: That is correct. There were these very stringent rules when it was first approved, and that was back in the year 2000. So this has been on, you know, the market and available for almost 26 years now. But there were, because there was a possibility of complications, there were what are called REMS that the FDA has. And these are standards for prescribing. And one of the standards for prescribing mifepristone is that you literally had to get it handed to you by the healthcare provider in order to take it. That was changed in 2021 by the Biden administration during COVID because people couldn't go to the doctor and get the pill. And then that was made permanent in 2023. Anti-abortion forces have been trying to get the administration to change this back since they came back in last year. And right now, the Trump administration says they're doing a full safety study of mifepristone that they expect to be done by the end of the year, coincidentally after the midterms.
1: There were also headlines this week about HHS Secretary RFK Jr. with an initiative to, quote, curb psychiatric overprescribing, basically to help people get off SSRI antidepressants. This feels consistent with sort of MAHA tentpole ideas, but what does it mean in practice?
0: Yeah, he's been talking about this for a while. He says that, you know, Americans are over-medicated, which is probably true in many cases, but it's also true that SSRIs and some of these drugs for ADHD, which he says are also overprescribed, are life-saving or health-saving or career-saving. I mean, you know, they've been a miracle for a lot of people, even if a lot of people never get off of them. A lot of the things he's proposing, paying doctors to counsel people on how to get off of them if they want to, are fairly benign and probably not that controversial. But it seems like he's going to talk about this because we are told that he has been told not to talk about being anti-vaccine anymore, because that's not very popular with public either in advance of the midterms.
1: Mm, so a new target.
0: Yep.
1: We've covered the complexity of tapering off of these drugs. Is that a part of this initiative?
0: It is. You know, it is not easy for many people to get off of them. You do develop a dependence on them. There are many people, though, that don't feel that they need to get off of them. So it is. I confess, I am one of them. I am on an antidepressant for anxiety. It works extremely well. And I will say that my doctor does ask periodically if I would like to stop. And I say, no, thank you. I'm doing fine. But yes, if there are people who are having more problems with them, more side effects, and do want to get off, that is important that they be able to. And perhaps paying doctors for, you know, that those sorts of consultations is certainly not a bad thing.
1: Okay, I'm

0: Sure, our listeners have seen this frightening news out of the South Atlantic, a cruise ship where people are getting sick with hantavirus. Remind us what this virus is and where it comes from.
1: It comes from rodents, mostly. You mostly get it from being exposed to rodents or rodent feces or rodent urine. It mostly does not transmit from person to person, but there is one strain that can pass from person to person called the Andes strain, and it's from South America. And it just happens that the people who were on this cruise ship had been in South America where the Andes strain does transmit. And that appears to be what they had. And of course, you know, you're on a cruise ship and a small cruise ship. So, you know, people were in fairly close quarters. Public health officials say that, you know, they are not concerned about this becoming the next COVID. But there is a concern that the U.S. isn't really involved in what's going on to try and mitigate this outbreak, because the U.S. dropped out of the World Health Organization when Trump became president for the second time. And there are Americans, both who are on this ship and Americans who have apparently gotten off of this ship and returned home after it started to spread. So there is some concern about how prepared the U.S. really is to deal with an outbreak like this.
0: So now health officials are trying to do contact tracing, tracking people down and who they're in touch with.
1: That's exactly right. And also because there's a long incubation period for this hantavirus, making sure that those people who may feel fine now don't get sick in the next couple of weeks.
0: Julie, any chance you want to leave us with some good news today?
1: I'm trying to think if we have some good news.
0: Can you scrounge something up?
1: We did learned last week that the 988 suicide prevention hotline, that was a bipartisan project that Congress and a couple of administrations worked on, has in fact worked well at reducing youth suicides. That, and particularly in states where there have been more calls answered, suicides went down even more. So that's a little bit of good public health news that we don't see that often these days.
0: Thank you. I needed that going into my weekend.
1: Me too.
0: Julie Ravner, Chief Washington Correspondent for KFF Health News and host of What the Health podcast. Thanks for talking, Julie.
1: Thank you.
0: After the break, why Black women are twice as likely to die from uterine cancer compared to white women. Stay with us.

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1: Pull up a chair for Deep South Dining. 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
0: I'm Flora Lichtman, and this is Science Friday. Black women are twice as likely to die from uterine cancer compared to white women, and also suffer disproportionately from other uterine-related conditions. Dr. Kemi Dahl learned these facts in medical school, but no one could explain why. Now a gynecologic oncologist, Kemi has made it her mission to change these trends and improve care for Black women. Dr. Kemi Dahl is a professor at the University of Washington School of Medicine and School of Public Health, and the author of the new book, A Terrible Strength, The Hidden Crisis of the Black Womb and Your Survival Guide to Healing. Kemi, thanks for being here.
4: Thank you so much for having me.
0: Talk to me about the title. What is a terrible strength?
4: The title is very intentional. I mean, I think I know that it's unusual for us to hear those two words together, terrible and strength. But to me, a terrible strength is this inherited, true, powerful ability to endure and to be resilient and to be successful in a society that is not built for you, that Black women have, that has been passed down, you know, by our mothers to us and that we use to navigate our society. And it is strong, and I think that's important, but this strength is terrible because that same ability to endure means that we're not seen as vulnerable to these gynecologic diseases and conditions that can end up creating horrible quality of life and ultimately take our lives in the form of uterine cancer. And so, you know, that's what it means to me, is that I want to honor the strength that's there. It's real, but we need to recognize, I should say, that it has a consequence in this world of womb health and gynecology that is profound and that really must change.
0: Let's talk about those consequences. I mean, how does this play out when patients come to see you?
4: Yeah, this plays out in a few ways. I think one of the ways it plays out is that sometimes my Black women patients, you know, don't really identify what they're going through as a problem because they have learned for so long to normalize very severe symptoms. So I saw a woman who came in for a regular pap smear and she described her menstrual cycles or her periods to me. It sounded like way too much bleeding to me. And we got her labs and her hemoglobin level was 4, which from an anemia standpoint is literally life-threatening. And she was walking around just coming in for a routine visit. It's in the form of women thinking that it is normal to be basically incapacitated by their cycle. I don't mean just, you know, mild cramping here and there, but essentially unable to work, unable to do their regular activities because the pain is so great. So one way it shows up is just in that normalization, which means that in the doctor's office, if you're waiting for a Black woman to share with you that these are the problems I'm having and this is a problem, you might be missing women that are suffering right in front of you because they have been taught to endure. Another way it shows up is that, unfortunately, and I can say this as a Black woman because I've experienced this, even when we do get to the point where we say, hey, I am bleeding too much or my pain is too much or there's something wrong, quote unquote, down there, we're often either met with misdiagnosis because of the bias around having STDs, pelvic inflammatory disease, things that are more coded in terms of hypersexuality, or we are dismissed as, you know, not being sick enough or not being in pain enough to really need help. So it's really quite a powerful combination of both learning to endure and normalize severe symptoms that meets up with a medical system that's really biased against seeing you as vulnerable and in need of help.
0: How have you changed your approach as a physician, or have you?
4: Yeah, so I'm not practicing anymore because my career is now completely devoted to my research and my research lab. But I will say I started changing my practice when I was in training. I remember being a resident and I remember thinking, you know, the standard way we ask questions, which is, you know, do you have any problems with your cycles? You know, is not getting at the issue that is not really meeting the moment in terms of Black women who are going to have a higher threshold for reporting problems when you know that, you know, you might not receive help. So I started asking questions differently. I would ask things like, how many days a month do you not bleed? You know, that is a different kind of question. So when the answer is six, now I'm concerned in a different way. And if I ask that same person, do you have any problems with your period? They might say no, because that's normal for them. Another way is, you know, a lot of times fibroids are not really dealt with or treated until they're quite severely symptomatic in all women, but especially in Black women. And so, you know, noticing what your patients are wearing, and instead of assuming that their fibroids are asymptomatic, I would notice, you know, you're wearing elastic pants, the drawstring, like elastic pants, you know, have you changed your clothing recently? Like, are you making these adjustments and you find out somebody's wearing maternity clothes because their fibroids are getting to that size and that's what fits them well? I can't emphasize enough how much, in gynecology especially, so much of our care is driven by a woman or a patient reporting that something is wrong, right? Like, we have some lab tests, we have some screening, but a lot is specifically in the field of gynecology. A lot of it is driven by the patient saying, I have this bleeding, or I have this cramping, or my cycle is not regular anymore. And when that's the case, the power, the emphasis, or the importance of that conversation between the patient and the physician, and therefore the respect, and whether or not that patient is legible, her pain is legible, her issues are legible to the doctor, is a huge fork in the road in terms of whether or not she's going to be helped. The other area does have to do with medical testing, which is an area of my research, because another way that this plays out in terms of, like, how did we even get here with Black women being twice as likely to die of uterine cancer was basically the motivating question behind my research program. And what we first found is that, actually, in contrast to the standard message of the field in about like 2015, you know, around that time, was Black women just have more aggressive uterine cancer. And so that's why they have more advanced stage of diagnosis, and that's why they die. And that was the beginning and the end of the story. And what we found is that
0: which really, is basically like they just do.
4: Yeah. I mean, it's basically like Black women's bodies are broken. Like, inherently, there's just something wrong with you. So we found that wasn't true. And that at least 40% of the disparity, so the difference between mortality, was actually driven by Black women being diagnosed at later stages. And that really had me asking a lot of these questions that we've been talking about. But one area that hadn't been explored is, how do we even diagnose uterine cancer? You know, how does that work? I mentioned earlier that the cardinal symptom is postmenopausal bleeding. What we do with that is that we have a clinical algorithm that says when somebody comes in with postmenopausal bleeding, they have a transvaginal ultrasound. So you give them an ultrasound, and based on the thickness of the measurement of their endometrial lining, which is essentially the thin layer that lines the inner cavity of the uterus, you can measure that layer. And if it's under 4 millimeters, then they have essentially no chance of having a uterine cancer. And if it is that case, then you don't need to do a biopsy. You don't need to do any further workup. Well, it turns out that guideline, which was practice guidelines, was based on research that did not include Black women, and often did not even include women with fibroids. So what we found is that threshold significantly underperforms in Black women, meaning that there are more false negatives in Black women using that threshold. Our research of over 3,000, nearly 3,500 women, demonstrated that 10% of Black women with uterine cancer were missed by that threshold. So if you start to think about all the things that are lining up, first the woman has to detect, okay, this bleeding is bad enough that I'm going to go in, even though usually it's painless, so it might take a while for that to happen. Then the doctor has to see that symptom as a problem and as difficult and as something that needs to be investigated. Then they go get the ultrasound test, and the clinical guidelines tell us she's fine. And you start to see how we have stacked the deck against Black women when it comes to uterine cancer, which is a fast rising cancer in this country. And so my practice changed to always doing not just an ultrasound, but a biopsy on women who showed up with postmenopausal bleeding. And very recently, literally like within the last month, after many years of research and many studies, the American College of Obstetricians and Gynecologists have just updated the clinical guidelines to also represent this issue and to include biopsy as an early part of the workup.
0: You know, I think for a lot of people, uterine health is equated automatically with reproductive health. Does that complicate care?
4: Yes. Yes. It complicates care because, honestly, I would say because of misogyny, but let's unpack that. So it complicates care because, one, a lot of people think of uterine health as equal to reproductive health. And so therefore, uterine health is, do I have the right contraception if I need it? Do I have a sexually transmitted infection or disease? And or am I pregnant? Or trying to get pregnant? And if all those answers are no, there is nothing. I don't have any uterine health issues, concerns, questions. It's like it doesn't exist. And that is wild when you think about the field of gynecology and that the conditions that we treat are lifelong, usually conditions that are endometriosis, fibroids, heavy bleeding. These are things that last a lifetime. They require usually kind of chronic care management to help people with them. So we need to open up our conversation about these organs in terms of the health over the lifetime. And, you know, because I'm an oncologist, I have to again say, and also it leaves us very vulnerable to these gynecologic cancers that tend to happen later in life when a lot of women and people with a uterus have stopped seeing a gynecologist because they're not getting pregnant anymore, or maybe they're postmenopausal. And the idea is essentially like there's nothing down there.
0: I mean, it seems like there's a similar issue with birth control, which I know can be used to treat other conditions besides keeping you from having a baby, right? But the way we talk about it, it's like an off-label use. And, you know, if you don't want to be on birth control, you might not want to take it.
4: Flora, this drives me crazy. Yes, you are very right. And I absolutely think like my field too, in gynecology, we have really misstepped in this way too, because I think a lot of people will tell you, yeah, my gynecologist said, oh, we'll just try birth control. The issue is very profound, however, because when everything is through the lens of, again, reproduction, birth control, it does make it feel, right? Like I'm having some issue. How come the only treatment you have for me is thoughts, prayers, and birth control pills? Like, why is that always the answer, right? And I am like, I get that that's the experience, but it's also because we have become a little lazy. Birth control represents hundreds of different formulations, different types of the hormones themselves that we know have different effects in the body, right? And not only that, we have many trials and studies specifically studying these different types of formulations and how they improve things like dysmenorrhea, which is painful periods, how they do or don't improve the volume of blood loss during a period. There's a class of medications that I think are better called endometrial stabilizers, because that's what they're doing. They're stabilizing the endometrium so you don't hemorrhage every month, right? So if you're in a conversation with a physician and they say, you know, I agree, you're bleeding too much, you're anemic, this is crazy, let's put you on an endometrial stabilizer. By the way, as a side effect, you likely won't be able to get pregnant while you're on this medication. It will likely have like a contraceptive effect. That is a very different feeling to that patient than here's some birth control, let's see if this works.
0: Completely. You're listening to Science Friday from WNYC Studios. I'm talking with gynecological oncologist Dr. Kemi Dahl about her book, A Terrible Strength. Okay, where do we go from here, Kemi? What's the path forward?
4: Okay, so the path forward, a few things. One, and this is for everybody listening, okay? Including the physicians, everybody listening. Number one is we've got to break the silence. We have got to recognize that when I say silence, I really don't just mean maybe a mother didn't tell her daughter about cramping and bleeding and pain and just like gave her some pads. I mean, and I mean like culturally we have a silencing around gynecologic conditions and like actual symptoms like bleeding and pain and cramping and things like that, that we need to remove. I would like us to be able to talk about period pain and cramping the same way we talk about chest pain. Okay. It's a symptom that needs to be treated. Number two, we all need to know what our normal is so then we can figure out whether or not we are just enduring and suffering for no reason, or we are fine, but we have now a baseline for when things change. Number three, I need for us to have some womb sisters accountability is what I call it. And I just want to take a moment to explain what I mean, because as a gynecologist and a gynecologic oncologist, I cannot tell you how many times I saw a woman in the office and she would tell me something, or she would tell me about what she's going through, and she had not told another soul. Nobody knew. And this cannot stand. I mean, in some ways, I think it's the last place where we accept this kind of suffering as women, honestly. And I want us to be in a place where like all your girlfriends don't need to know everything that's going on with you, but you got to have at least one or two womb sisters, how I call it, that you can really tell like, this is what's going on with me. And will you come to my visit with me? Like, will you hold me accountable to making sure I follow up on this, because I don't have to live like this. And then lastly, I think that we all need to recognize that there is no assault on reproductive freedom and reproductive health care that is siloed and will not impact our ability to provide care for the womb throughout its entire life course. When you restrict medications that have the sense of, oh, well, this is for abortion or this is Plan B or whatever, you are restricting the same classes of medications that we use to treat these conditions. And you are making it harder for gynecologists to practice, period. So I think we all need to understand that the fight for reproductive rights and reproductive health care impacts every single person with a uterus, regardless of whether you want to have kids, don't want to have kids, regardless. So, yeah.
0: Kemi Dahl, thank you for being here.
4: Thank you so much.
0: Dr. Kemi Dahl, gynecologic oncologist and professor at the University of Washington School of Medicine and School of Public Health, and author of the new book, A Terrible Strength, The Hidden Crisis of the Black Womb and Your Survival Guide to Healing. Thanks again.
4: Yeah, this was great. Thank you so much.
0: Coming up after the break, a sci-fi writer on first contact, robots, and Cherokee culture. Stick around. This is Science Friday from WNYC Studios.

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10: This is Science Friday. I'm Flora Lichtman. Breaking news out of eastern Oklahoma. A hole in the sky has opened, and through it, an unidentified turtle-shaped craft has descended. Alerts say this is first contact. That is the plot of the sci-fi thriller Hole in the Sky, and I'm very sorry if you're having War of the Worlds flashbacks. In the book, author Daniel H. Wilson imagines this moment where we first meet alien life. And, you know, everyone plays their role. The military dude wants to bomb it. The NASA scientist desperately wants to make sense of it. And Jim, a Cherokee man who's watching all of this unfold in his backyard, is just trying to survive it. So today we are talking with Daniel H. Wilson about his book, how he blended his Cherokee culture with sci-fi, and what our conception of aliens tells us about ourselves. Daniel, welcome to Science Friday.
11: Hey, thank you for having me.
10: How long have you been a sci-fi consumer? Not just a writer, but a reader.
11: Oh, I mean, since I could read.
10: Really?
11: Yeah, I always just loved thinking about the future, thinking about technology. I loved short stories because they would often be set up like mousetraps where you read, and it's sort of a setup. And then at the end, it sort of snaps shut and you just feel something. You either feel sad or amazed, you know, thinking of the 9 billion names of God, that sense of awe that you get on the last page, or Flowers for Algernon, where you just crumble. So I grew up loving that. I wanted to do that from an early age. It did not work out for me at age 16, unfortunately.
10: Well, but you also pursued science, right?
11: It was the consolation prize to science fiction. And I literally, I mean, I chose my early career path as if I was looking at a character sheet for Dungeons and Dragons.
10: Really?
11: I was like, let's accumulate the robotics skill and let's put... Oh, artificial intelligence. Yes, let's get that. So, I mean, I literally just treated the whole thing like it was a role-playing game. And that's how I chose my path.
10: That's so fascinating. I want to talk about your book, Hole in the Sky. It unfolds in Spiro Mounds in Oklahoma. Tell us a little bit about this place. And do you have a connection to it?
11: Yeah. So I grew up in Tulsa, Oklahoma, in the Cherokee Reservation. And I would spend a good chunk of every summer out at my grandma's farm, which was our original Indian allotment after forced removal. And the farm was just a couple of miles away from Spiro Mounds, which are the ruins left behind by the mound builder civilization thousands and thousands of years ago. And this is the civilization that gave rise to a lot of the modern tribes we know today, including the Cherokee. So you know, in Oklahoma, it's kind of like that's where you go on a field trip. It's to the Spiro Mounds. You walk around. But these mounds used to be all over North America, and they're full of, you know, they had burial chambers and artifacts, and they were sites where ancient ceremony and ritual. And so they're just really mysterious, interesting place to kind of have in your backyard growing up.
10: Have you always wanted to set a book there?
11: Well, I did. I have used it before in a little known novel called A Boy and His Bot. But yes, I have always. I've always wanted to do it because, you know, it's a mysterious place, but it's also got a little bit of sci-fi in it, I think. So the mounds are laid out in the shape of the Pleiades constellation, also known as the Seven Sisters. And this is sort of a really important constellation to ancient people, the Mesopotamians, the Babylonians, civilizations like that. And so, there's always been this oral tradition among the Cherokee about Star Woman. And this is sort of a story about this woman who came down from the Seven Sisters, and she carried Cherokee people to Earth. And that's how we got here. It's the origin story for the Cherokee people. And when she came down, she broke open and the first human stepped out of her. This story always felt like Native science fiction to me. And I mean, it's like right up my alley. So having the Spiro Mounds laid out in that constellation, having that Star Woman story, I just have always felt like this is the setting. You know, here's the backstory. Let's tell a story of a Native perspective on first contact with a non-human intelligence.
10: Yes, and that is sort of the lens of the book, right? Tell us a little bit about how that lens subverts our expectations about first contact.
11: Well, I mean, if you look at the typical invasion story, the aliens show up and they want what we have. You know, they want to extract our resources, take our land, our water. Sometimes they want to enslave us or destroy our culture or take our bodies and control us. And so, I mean, all of that sounds really familiar, especially to Native people. You know, I think that a lot of those stories are just really thinly veiled fear projections, you know, that aliens are going to arrive and they're going to do to us exactly what colonizers have done to indigenous people all over the world for a very long time. And so, you know, with these stories, we're looking into the cosmos and we're seeing ourselves and we're understandably freaking terrified. So I don't think it's any surprise that, you know, based on those assumptions, that fear is the most common reaction to the thought of first contact. And I think that's really well reflected in science fiction. And so I thought, you know, can we see that from a different perspective? Can we maybe look at this scenario through a different cultural lens? And yeah, that became a hole in the sky.
10: And it's embodied by Jim, right? Who's a Cherokee man who's living like literally right next to where this alien entity lands. What is it about his mindset that prevents him from going to the worst possible place?
11: Yeah, you know, this, I think that this has to do really with our posture toward the unknown. And I think that, you know, not speaking for everybody, but in a lot of indigenous culture, we're comfortable with the unknown, you know, it's there. And I think that's reflected in indigenous technology, culture, all up and down. You know, if you've got that military perspective, like one of the characters, then, you know, the instinct is to destroy the unknown. It could be dangerous. You know, I get that. And then the scientific perspective can be to, you know, take the unknown apart, break it down and figure out how it works, exploit it. But Jim is coming from a perspective where he literally lives with the unknown in his backyard. And so he's comfortable with it there. And he's not making these assumptions that it's here to kill him, or that he needs to get over there and rip it apart and understand it immediately. And that kind of sets him up to be able to contribute to the survival of the human race.
10: How do we become more comfortable with the unknown?
11: Well, I think that reading science fiction that takes on the unknown from different perspectives can be really useful, right? Like, you know, in this novel, I think we think a little bit about what is civilization, what is progress, what is technology. Do we have blind spots in terms of assumptions we're making about what that looks like? And so it's really great to be able to read and watch science fiction that really opens up your perspective on that.
10: Yeah, I mean, technology and our kind of like dystopic relationship with technology is a huge part of this book. I mean, the aliens that we conjure up in our heads become these sort of hybrid metal insect creatures. Technology fuses with human beings. You know, at the same time, I know that you have a PhD in robotics. So I'm curious, how do you think about yourself? Are you a techno-optimist?
11: God, so I'm on a journey where I certainly, when I was 25 and studying robotics and building robots and working for large corporations, I was definitely a lot more optimistic than I am now. Yeah, I think that really that optimism that when you look at it in society is really a reflection of trust. Mm-hmm. Like, how much do we trust corporations? How much do we trust the government to look out for us? And so right now I'm swept up in a kind of a wave of pessimism. And really, I mean, this is a big part of why I tried to, with this, the entity in this novel and with all of the technology that we see in the novel, I tried to pull it toward this notion of indigenous technology, which is different than, you know, what we typically think of as technology. We think of it as shiny and, you know, and efficient and fast. And there are different perspectives on what that is. And I tried to explore that.
10: What is indigenous technology? How would you describe it?
11: Okay, so let's look at this. So a common theme that was expressed by settlers whenever they came to North America, the first colonists, you know, they looked out at these beautiful forests and they compared them to the Garden of Eden. They were perfect. They were amazing. And it was clear that they were wasted on these primitive people that were actually living there, right? I think that there's a saying that's appropriate here. Arthur C. Clarke, any sufficiently advanced technology is indistinguishable from magic. And I think that was the case for those settlers. They looked out at those forests and they saw magic, but what they were looking at was indigenous technology. So the land had been manicured meticulously for, you know, hundreds or thousands of years using farming techniques, agroforestry techniques, and all of that stuff. I think that the key difference, right? All of that stuff is not designed to scale up and out to feed an exponentially growing population. It was technology designed to create a sustainable balance. And so I think from a Western perspective, that just looks really inefficient. And that looks like really primitive. And the reason is because they're grading it on a different scale. How many millions of people will that feed? Well, it won't. It's not designed to. It's designed to keep a certain number of people in balance to promote, you know, the long-term survival of that human population. And so I think that's what defines indigenous technology.
10: Let's turn to another chapter in your history. You worked as a threat forecaster for the Air Force. Tell us about it.
11: Over the years, I've done a little bit of contract work for the United States Air Force as part of something called the Blue Horizons program. So this is kind of an internal think tank with the goal of institutionalizing out-of-the-box thinking for the military. You know, they consider 9/11 to have been a failure of imagination. It's something that could have been prevented if only somebody had noticed that vulnerability. To them, this is the solution to that. So the Air Force hires an occasional science fiction author, and they pair them with an analyst who has security clearance, and then you get briefed on some kind of potentially threatening technology. And then the author provides a highly realistic fictional story that outlines this sort of creative threat scenario so that people can, you know, understand it, right? And,
10: this sounds like a good job, just as an aside.
11: I mean, it's a little bit of a surreal intersection between those two worlds. I mean, as part of this job, I had to teach a couple of classes. So you have this really weird situation where you're explaining science fiction to like a class full of uniformed United States Air Force cadets who are just out here writing science fiction for the good of their country, like we all should. It's a little bit surreal. It's pretty fun. So I wrote this threat assessment and I ended up at the Aspen Security Conference to present about it. And I ended up talking to a 4-star general. And during this conversation, we started talking about unidentified anomalous phenomena, UAPs, you know, what they used to call UFOs. And it turns out that the United States Air Force is really concerned about these UAPs. And so, you know, partly I was a little bit offended that the Air Force was getting into my lane. you know, leave the science fiction to me. But no, I mean, it's this crazy intersection between these two worlds.
10: In what way did they find your insights useful, do you think?
11: Well, I think being able to explore sort of the human responses, right? Like the technology itself, you can read all about what they are, but part of writing science fiction is being really creative about how people are going to interact with it and what the unintended consequences will be. And so, you know, I'm just my hypothesis, but I feel that that's probably the most useful aspect is they can see like, oh, right, like that technology can manipulate people because they care about their families, you know, as opposed to just a really dry list of technical capabilities.
10: This is Science Friday from WNYC Studios. I'm talking about aliens and Cherokee culture with sci-fi writer Daniel H. Wilson. Are there sci-fi tropes that you can't stand?
11: when the robots want to become people, that's the one that always gets me.
10: Why?
11: I know, we're awful. I just feel like, yeah, have some respect for yourself, robot. Like, go do you and don't worry about us. You know, that's why, you know, I used to be one thing I couldn't stand as a robotics student was all the Asimov stuff where there were psychologists that were, you know, fixing robots through conversation. And you know what? Asimov had the last laugh, right? Because when we finally do get, you know, near human intelligence out of these LLMs, what do? We spawn a new class of prompt engineers who have to talk the robots into doing a good job. So, yeah, that's one for you, Asimov.
10: On this show, we talk constantly about how science is this method for creating new knowledge. What do you see as the role of science fiction?
11: Well, I've never met a scientist who wasn't inspired by science fiction. And I mean, me personally, I will choose my science fictional elements based on, you know, the theme I'm trying to push or the emotion that I'm trying to elicit. Because at the end of the day, media, you know, it's human. Science fiction has always, I feel like, got to embrace that humanity. I know that there's hard sci-fi. I know people love that. I've written it. But as I get older, I feel like it's humanity that gives any of this stuff importance, right? And so without that context, it's meaningless. And so that's really, you know, that's really, I feel like the only burden that you carry is to respect that human element in your science fiction.
10: You know, I would argue that's the same for science, Daniel, that the humanity is what gives it its importance.
11: I think that's playing itself out really clearly right now with tech billionaires, right? I mean, there's this notion of doing something because you can. And I think that we're increasingly seeing that that doesn't make a lot of sense. And, you know, I think that when you're looking at the science that's being done academically and stuff like that, I never was able to get a grant or get a paper published without mentioning why it mattered, you know, to people. So beyond making money. So I think that academically, I'm super behind science. It's just that whenever it gets loose in a corporate world, sometimes people lose sight of what the point of it is.
10: Well, maybe that's your next novel.
11: Oh, there's a lot of dystopic scenarios that can stem from that. So, yeah, that is fertile territory.
10: Daniel H. Wilson is a sci-fi writer, and his latest book, Hole in the Sky, is Sci-Fry's book club pick. And if you're not part of our book club, what are you doing? Get on it. Read along with us. Head to sciencefriday.com/bookclub to join our community. Daniel, thanks for chatting today.
11: Thank you for having me. I'm thrilled to be here.
10: Special thanks to Nate Schull at Oregon Public Broadcasting for helping make this sound so good. Lots of folks help make this show happen every single week, including the one and only Charles Berquist. Happy birthday, Charles. BJ Lederman composed our theme music. And if you'd like to make first contact with us, or second contact, or third contact, try giving us a ring. 877-4-SCI-FRI is our number. 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Have a great weekend. I'm Flora Lichtman.
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18: Dealing with a stalled out front across the southern parts of the state and another system brushing our area too. We do have some wet weather in the forecast. The more concentrated area of showers and thunderstorms in the near term, the further south that should go. Dry this evening and for tonight in the South Haven area, our low into the upper 50s. Sunny Saturday, the high low 80s. Increasing storms by Sunday. The forecast for the Greenville area, a chance for a few showers and a thunderstorm for tonight, scattered activity for Saturday, and then more chances rolling in on Sunday. And for Macomb, this evening and into tonight, increasing showers with thunderstorms, elevated chances for rain throughout the weekend. I'm meteorologist Jennifer Naramore. 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
1: 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My name is Abram Nanny, and happy Teachers and Nurses Appreciation Week, everyone. 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
7: 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I'm Elsa Chang.
0: And I'm Scott Detrow. In Colombia, the saga of the so-called cocaine hippos rolls on. For years, descendants of a drug lord's private zoo have been proliferating and roaming the wild. And now there is a new debate over whether they should be culled and or somehow saved by an Indian billionaire. Manuel Rueda reports.
8: Here in Doradal, a small town in the center of Colombia, the grunt of hippos has become part of the soundscape. Every afternoon, locals and tourists hang out at a lake on the edge of the town. They chat and drink beers as they watch the giant beasts floating in the lake. This is one of the main attractions in town, says Lina Morales, a local hotel worker. The hippos are the descendants of four animals brought illegally to Colombia in the 1980s by Pablo Escobar. The notorious drug lord owned a private zoo on a ranch near Doradal, where he also had elephants, giraffes, and zebras. But no one captured the hippos after the Colombian government seized Escobar's properties. And because of the lack of natural predators, their population exploded. Scientists estimate there are now 200 hippos roaming freely around Doradal, a town that's surrounded by lush forests and big rivers. And some say the time has come to cull them. Biologist Natalie Castelblanco says the hippos deposit large amounts of waste in lakes and riverbeds, and this can lead to drastic changes in the chemical composition of the water,
9: including changes in the pH and also less oxygen. So then all the plants that need oxygen in the water are going to be collapsed because of this.
8: With fewer underwater plants, the local food chain suffers.
9: The hippos have a transversal impact on the ecosystem.
8: In mid-April, Colombia's government announced a plan to control the country's hippo population, including culling up to 80 animals this year. But many in